0: failing to maintain appropriate privacy protections and lying about it.
1: Bonta's office is also suing in bankruptcy court in Missouri to block the sale of Californians' genetic information. The company, now known as Chrome Holding, did not immediately comment on the suit. For NPR News, I'm Rachel Myro.
2: CBS News Editor-in-Chief Barry Weiss is taking full control of 60 Minutes after months of internal strife, starting with a new executive producer. As NPR's David Folkenflik reports, CBS's new controlling owner, David Ellison, had asked Weiss to reimagine the network's news coverage.
3: The new executive producer for 60 Minutes is Nick Bilton. The former New York Times tech columnist and Vanity Fair investigative reporter has made documentaries for Netflix. Likewise, Bilton has never previously worked in broadcast TV. Weiss and Bilton say they want to reinvent the program, the top-rated show in television news, for the modern age. Gone is executive producer Tanya Simon, a 60 Minutes veteran who led it to higher ratings during Weiss's tumultuous first year on the job. So too are Sharon Alfonsi and Cecilia Vega, two correspondents who are said to have taken issue with Weiss's direction for the show. Alfonsi has argued Weiss sought to placate Trump in editing stories. Bilton told CNBC he'll hold power to account, but that the show needs reinvention before it's in decline. David Folkenflik, NPR News.
2: U.S. stocks pushed to more records today. The S&P 500 added more than 0.5%. This is NPR.
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5: From KJZZ News in Phoenix, I'm Tiara Vian. A Deer Valley Unified School board member is facing calls to resign after she used a Nazi salute to criticize the board president during a Tuesday meeting. Kimberly Fisher was arguing with President Paul Carver when he moved to adjourn the meeting. That's when Fisher raised her arm into a Sieg Heil salute and mimicked a Nazi chant. In a video posted to social media after the meeting, Fisher did not apologize and doubled down on her claim that Carver, who is also running for the state legislature, was acting like a dictator.
6: The legislature does not need some little dictator with some, you know, Napoleon complex or whatever. What was it? Pol Pot, you know, was the most egregious dictator I've heard of. All I could think of tonight was Hitler, so I said Heil or whatever.
5: The local teachers union is calling on Fisher to resign. The town of Superior signed a $20 million water deal with the mining company Resolution Copper. Superior Mayor Mila Besich says it'll add water to Queen Creek, which is usually dry, helping to boost flows and riverside habitats.
7: Now imagine what comes next. Imagine Queen Creek flowing again. Imagine healthier aquifers. Imagine new homes being built again because we have secured our long-term water future.
5: Resolution Copper is in the process of opening up a massive new mine near Superior. The project around Oak Flat has raised concerns that mining work could place a big strain on the groundwater in the area. The new water in Queen Creek would come from a few sources, including groundwater that would be treated and cleaned. The Republican-controlled legislature is close to passing a bill that would remove the Arizona State Land Department's ability to draw maps that would allow for major solar projects. Republican Representative Ralph Heath sponsored the bill, saying he believes that focus on solar would skew what types of projects could take place on state lands.
8: Responsible solar has a place, but not at the expense of affordable housing, mining for critical minerals, or most important, robust school funding.
5: Democratic Governor Katie Hobbs says the current practice doesn't interfere with how the state decides to lease and sell land. Hobbs says she wants to expedite solar approvals on state lands now that the Trump administration is limiting solar projects on federal property. This is KJZZ News.
9: It's All Things Considered from NPR News. I'm Scott Detrow.
10: And I'm Juana Summers. A new investigation by ProPublica reports that the White House asked the Pentagon to give a $620 million loan to a company with ties to President Trump's oldest son. The investigation is based on interviews with Pentagon officials and reviews of Defense Department documents. The company in question is Vulcan Elements. It makes rare earth magnets for drones and satellites. And Donald Trump Jr.'s venture capital firm took a stake in the company 3 months before the Pentagon announced this deal. ProPublica reports that the deal came at the request of Peter Navarro, a White House advisor and friend of Donald Trump Jr. Robert Fattarecci investigated this deal and is with us now. Welcome to the program.
11: Thank you for having me.
10: Thanks for being here. Okay. So when the Pentagon announced this deal in November, you write that, and I'm quoting here, defense officials and the company tried to tamp down suspicions of cronyism. When did you start to hear otherwise?
11: So my story was based on Pentagon records and sources both within the Pentagon and outside of the Pentagon who have familiar.
5: Hi, I'm Tiara Vian. KJZZ's audio service is supported by SRP, a not-for-profit utility prioritized.

0: buildings, ones that maybe don't have as many amenities or perhaps are out in suburban locations, there the market's a little bit more mixed.
1: That is not a new trend, according to Joshua Harris at Fordham University's Real Estate Institute, but the pandemic accelerated it.
2: We have kind of the top tier that is performing very well, and then we have a bottom tier that's performing much worse.
1: A K-shaped office market to go with our K-shaped economy. What is new in recent months is that more of those older, less desirable office buildings are getting knocked down or converted into apartments or hotels.
2: We're removing more office spaces than we're building. And I do think that trend is going to continue.
1: So is the demand for fancy new offices. For all the headlines about return to office mandates, Nick Bloom at Stanford University says how we work has shifted.
3: I think the future is a lot of hybrid. So a lot of folks going in, say, 3 days a week, working at home for two, probably less fully remote, and probably as much fully in person as we've ever had.
1: And he says with so many people now used to working from home, some or all of the time, it's a harder sell to drag them back into a drab windowless office.
3: I just don't see this kind of Dilbert-esque mass ranks of cubicles out in the suburbs coming back. What I do see is nice offices in city centers with, you know, shiny glass windows, gyms, maybe canteens. This stuff is alive and kicking.
1: And vacancy rates are low. I'm Samantha Fields for Marketplace.

0: You don't have to be a marketing genius to know that brands are everything. Companies, people, radio programs, even cities. And it turns out there's been some drama in Huntington Beach, California over its brand ecosystem. From LAist, Jill Replogle reports.
1: It's mid-morning at the Huntington Beach Pier. Surfers are catching waves, buskers are busking, and Brian DeLeese is walking off breakfast with a few friends.
2: It is Surf City, USA. Come on. This is the sun, the beach, the weather. You can't beat it.
1: Surf City, USA is Huntington Beach's official trademarked brand. And that is exactly what's for sale at its official store on the pier here. Surf City t-shirts, sweatshirts,
3: postcards, mugs, koozies, glasses.
1: This is Sally Westcott. She and Tina Veray are the private side of this public-private partnership. The store gets cheap rent for its coveted pier location, and the city gets 5% royalties on all sales of the store's city-branded merch. They serve mostly tourists, but also some locals and former locals.
3: We do get a lot of people that come in and they say, oh, I used to live here, but now I live in fill in the blank, and they want to rep their hometown.
4: I've had it where they start crying and wish they could come back. And then I start crying at the register, and then we're all...
1: Westcott and Veray say they felt a little under fire when a consultant hired by Huntington Beach questioned why the city wasn't doing more with its brand. He recommended the city establish a creative media department, a film commission, and a merchandising program that would lock down the city's intellectual property. The main goal, more revenue for the city, says Mayor Casey McKeon.
5: Like every city, we're facing, you know, structural budget issues. There's not a lot of ideas out there how to fix it other than a sales tax increase or a hotel tax increase.
1: Or building a lot more housing to increase the tax base, which McKeon does not want. He envisions digital vending machines around town where you could order city hats, t-shirts, and other swag. He also wants to sell that swag directly to local stores or create licensing agreements with retailers.
5: When you buy it through us, now the money is coming back to the city where it should to help pay to make the community clean and safe.
1: Ryan Short is co-founder of the company Civic Brand, which helps cities and regions define their identity. And yes, make money off of it, but he says that shouldn't be the primary goal.
6: The way I think about it is it's more of a North Star. It's like a shared vision.
1: His favorite example is Costa Rica's unofficial brand slash motto, Pura Vida. The phrase, which literally translates to pure life, is all over souvenirs, but it's also a vibe.
6: It's so ingrained in the culture. Their locals buy into it. Their tourists buy into it. And to me, that's like the end goal. It's kind of like raises all ships, right?
1: At the city store, Westcott and Veray say they still follow the mission they were given more than 30 years ago when the store opened, to be frontline ambassadors for the city.
3: I think the value, too, in the branding is to really get the message out about what your city is so that people are going to visit, move here,
4: live here. Yeah, anything that projects a positive image, we're here to do our part.
1: Huntington Beach's brand ecosystem reboot is currently on hiatus while the city council takes a deeper look. So no digital merch machines yet, but you can still get an official Surf City t-shirt at the official city store. In Surf City, I'm Jill Replogle for Marketplace.
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0: This final note on the way out today, I'm just going to read you the text of Title 31 of the United States Code, Section 5114, subparagraph B, quote, United States currency has the inscription "In God We Trust" in a place where the Secretary of the Treasury decides is appropriate. Only the portrait of a deceased individual may appear on United States currency and securities. No reason. Just thought you'd like to know. Our daily production team includes Olivia Burdett, Andy Corbin, Maria Hollenhorst, Sarah Leeson, Sean McHenry, Michaela Sia, and Sophia Terenzio. Will Story is the supervising senior producer. And I'm Kai Rizdahl. We will see you tomorrow, everybody. This is APM.
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7: In traffic right now, there is a crash on the right, US 60 westbound, that is near Dobson Road, and on 101 northbound near 90th Street, a disabled vehicle is in the gore point.
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7: It's currently 88 degrees at 6:30.
13: $6 coffees, soaring mango prices, and a trademark battle turning into a social media storm. We'll be talking about why climate shocks and conflict are making everyday items more expensive, and why outdoor clothing company Patagonia is facing backlash after suing drag performer Patagonia. That's all to come on World Business Report, which is after the latest world news.
14: BBC News with Ankur Desai. Lebanon has sharply criticised deadly Israeli attacks near UNESCO-protected heritage sites in the south. The Prime Minister, Nawaf Salam, said that nothing could justify ongoing strikes around Tyre and Nabatea and the destruction of their historical landmarks. Israel's expanding military campaign, which it says is against Iran-backed Hezbollah, comes even as the US Vice President J.D. Vance says Washington and Tehran are close to agreeing an extension of their ceasefire and the opening of the Strait of Hormuz. Mr. Vance said sticking points were being smoothed out. The UN has added Israel and Russia to a blacklist on sexual violence in conflict. It says it's verified multiple incidents of such violence inflicted by Israeli military, police or prison officers against Palestinians, including gang rape. Israel, which joins Hamas on the list, has denied the accounts and says it will boycott the UN chief. Arriving in DR Congo, the head of the World Health Organization has said Ebola can be stopped. Tedros Ghebreyesus will visit affected eastern regions. He's appealed to warring parties to declare a ceasefire and let in health workers. Singapore's foreign minister has said North Korea doesn't seem keen to engage with the US, South Korea or Japan, as he reported back on a rare diplomatic visit to Pyongyang. Vivian Balakrishnan was speaking in South Korea, which wants Singapore's help in building bridges with the North. An Austrian court has handed a 15-year jail sentence to a man who admitted planning a jihadist attack on a Taylor Swift concert. Berne was arrested before the first of three planned concerts in Vienna in 2024. And four leading contenders to be the next UN chief when Antonio Guterres stands down at the end of this year have spoken at a gathering in London. That's all your BBC News from the World Service.
13: From mangoes to macchiatos.
15: First was the climate change. So that had impacted with the, you know, availability of mangoes when the export order arises.
16: Every day we saw the coffee prices going up, going up, going up, breaking records.
13: It's World Business Report from the BBC World Service. I'm Leanna Byrne. India's mango producers are racing to get fruit to the US as shipping costs climb. How climate change and tariffs are shaping coffee prices. An outdoor clothing company, Patagonia, faces backlash after suing an environmental drag performer. But first, new figures are suggesting that American consumers are starting to feel the strain of higher prices again. U.S. consumer spending edged up by 0.1% in April, once inflation was factored in. At the same time, inflation climbed 3.8%, the highest level since 2023. With me now is Kerry Leahy, economist at Columbia University. Kerry, thanks for joining us.
17: Oh, you're very welcome.
18: So is the message here, Americans, they're spending money, but only just?
17: I think that's probably about right. I think there you should suspect that over the next 6 to 12 months, real consumer spending, which tends to grow at a 2% plus pace, may be have a hard time even gaining that. As we probably already know, there's sort of a bifurcation where the better off individuals are spending more than those in the lower ends of the income stream. And that seems to be the case in most of the figures you've been seeing. But in addition to the bare increases in real after inflation consumer spending, you are seeing, as you mentioned, a pickup, if not a surge, in a headline inflation, which is obviously powered by oil and to a lesser extent other materials like food.
18: Now, Kerry, there was this line in the data saying incomes were basically flat while savings fell to the lowest level in years. Can you paint a picture of me what that looks like in a household? How are people spending? How are people keeping money back?
17: Well, generally, the way the U.S. tax system works is taxpayers have been getting payments or refunds of about $3,500, and that's probably about $500 more than the average of the last 5 years. And that money's probably gone into paying off their higher energy bills, particularly on gasoline. And also to provide a cushion, they are cutting back on their pace of saving. So you're seeing a combination of some slowdown in actual spending and a drawing down of savings to make sure so they don't cut their spending too abruptly. And they're using savings as another way to deal with that issue.
18: All right, Kerry, you stay right there. We're going to talk about a few household items that are going up in price. And first, we're going to go to India, where it is mango season, and which means the race to get mangoes to customers around the world is underway. But soaring shipping costs linked to the conflict in Iran, combined with poor harvests caused by extreme weather, are putting huge pressure on exporters. Earlier, I spoke to Sridhar Futuk from Shrivali Agro, part of the Shivi Konkan Farmer Producer Company in Maharashtra in India. He says his margins are being squeezed badly.
15: The season this time was affected largely, nearly like 80%. We didn't get any produce. On an average, we come from a Devgarh belt, which is the geographical indication for Alfonso mangoes. So we have just checked, and the government statistics say that there's the only production of 15 to 20% throughout the Devgarh belt.
18: Now, Reuters was reporting that your shipments are down significantly this year.
15: So there are twofold impacts. First was the climate change. So that had impacted with the, you know, availability of mangoes when the export order arises. The second impact came from the US-Iran war. Because of that, the air freight was kind of doubled this year. We had like nearly 40% of business, which kind of we lost because the prices were just too high for a few of the importers.
18: And how much money are you losing exactly?
15: I would say it's around like $500,000, like we have lost just for the this year. And I would put ourselves, you know, as a medium exporter. There are even bigger players than us. I believe that impact will be much higher for them as well.
18: What business decisions are you having to make off the back of that? Are you having to let people go? Are you having to change things like the way that you're processing things or even future thinking?
15: So we had an expansion plan for this year. We wanted to convert our existing packhouse to an export grade packhouse, which involved a kind of investment around, you know, $650,000. So that is something which we have put on the back burners. We tried to mitigate these issues this year by, you know, diverting to Oceania market segment, that is Australia, New Zealand. But again, that was also impacted because it is also very long freight charges over there. And we also tried to, you know, risk mitigate the issues by having mangoes sold in tier one Indian cities as well. Because of the higher fuel prices, even the same impact was observed within India as well.
18: Can you tell our listeners outside India who buy Alfonso mangoes in the supermarkets or possibly they buy them online, what changes are they likely to notice this year?
15: They might see two things. One is the sweetness of the mangoes will be less because not all mangoes exported will be of the top grade export quality. People will try to, you know, hamper and scamper and try to push whatever Alfonso mangoes they have. The second direct impact will be on the pricing aspect, because as I told you, the air freights are very high. And because the mangoes are also very less, there's a good chance the typical demand supply equation will come into picture and the price will hike over there as well. And the third impact, which we have observed, is the heat wave. The heat is kind of very high. So we have observed there's a lot of quality issues.
18: So with climate change and with a season like this, you must be quite worried for the future.
15: Absolutely, because there are a lot of young farmers like me and even, you know, my relatives who want to get into this farming business, right? But for a young person who wants to, you know, get away and get into farming, he or she will also think twice that whether this, you know, is having a future for us.
18: That was mango producer Sridhar Futok from Shrivali Agro in Maharashtra in India. Now, while growers and exporters in India battle rising costs and lower supplies, demand for the fruit in the United States remains strong. The BBC's Samir Hussain reports from Newark, Liberty International Airport in New Jersey.
19: Fresh off a plane from India, some very precious cargo.
20: Oh, it's exquisite. That is the real mango smell.
19: Indian mangoes are only available a few weeks a year, but in high demand in America and big business.
20: How much money would you say that you brought in last year in mangoes?
21: More than $1 million.
19: That's just 7% of last year's Indian mango imports to the U.S.
20: I cannot even describe that smell. It is so sweet.
19: Importing mangoes is a side hustle for Bharat Kumar Prasanna, a chemist by trade, mangoes by passion.
20: The mangoes that you get in the U.S., what a...
21: It's like a potato. It's a double fruit.
20: Okay, so 408 boxes in here.
21: Yes.
20: And probably like $50 a box.
21: Average $40 to $50. Yeah, yes.
20: You're looking at about a little more than $20,000 worth of mangoes.
19: Since they can only be imported by air, the ephemeral fruit comes at a bitter price.
21: The war is like more than double price this year.
22: The supply chain price is high, gas is high, paying to the people is high amount. So yeah, everything is adding too much.
19: Viral Shah delivers the mangoes from the airport to a nearby Indian grocery store.
23: Actually, it's an amazing feeling, man. This is coming from home, our motherland, you know? And this season, everybody's waiting for it. 3 months, you know, they know we're gonna get it after that. We won't see it for another year, you know? So it's actually a great feeling.
19: In India, the mango would cost about 70 cents. But in the store in New Jersey, it's 7 times that price.
24: If you want it, you can eat. Like, expensive doesn't matter, right? Once in a year.
19: But the taste of home is priceless.
18: That was Samir Hussain in New Jersey. Now let's talk about coffee, because is over $6 for a coffee the new norm for our caffeine fix? Typically, the price is already well over $5. And with specialty milk, it can easily get to $6 in major cities in the UK as a coffee bean price shock caused by tariffs and climate events collide with changing consumer trends. But is it a price people are happy to pay? Our economics editor, Faisal Islam, went to Turin in Italy, home of the largest and oldest coffee roasters in the world, to investigate.
25: I'm standing in front of what looks like a sort of locomotive train engine, which is in fact the first espresso machine from Moriondo, 1884. At that point, it becomes a staple drink in Italy and a drink of the masses, a cheap drink. And it's been like that for decades since. But in recent years, that price point has increased. And it does raise the question, how do you deal when a price shock comes through an industry? Does it change it forever? This is a pretty good place to find out.
26: Welcome in the museum, in Lavazza Museum. And now I lead you.
27: I've come here to meet Giuseppe Lavazza. His great-grandfather launched the famous coffee brand 130 years ago. Giuseppe is now chairman of the business.
16: Complexity and troubles.
27: I begin by asking him what's causing the current volatility in the coffee market.
16: This kind of business has been affected for many years by climate effects. So when we saw a frost in Brazil in 2021 after COVID, the effect was devastating, and the tension on prices lasted for about 4 years. And then the inflation, record price, geopolitical crisis, the Suez Canal, now another big crisis, another war, President Trump tariffs.
27: Yeah.
16: So really, we went through incredible difficulties.
27: A long list of troubles have combined to create a perfect storm.
16: Every day we saw the coffee prices going up, going up, going up, breaking records. Speculation, of course, stepped into the business and started to ride this great opportunity, exactly as happened in cocoa, the same.
27: Yeah. It's not just the financiers playing the markets. Part of Vietnamese coffee farmers' daily ritual now involves the 4:30 a.m. morning app check of the Robusta futures price in Vietnamese dong. Farmers that could harvest enjoyed extraordinary windfalls from last year's prices and are storing hundreds of thousands of bags of coffee, which otherwise would have been exported. Even aside from the weather, President Trump's tariff roller coaster saw extra taxes applied to the world's biggest coffee producers before the White House saw the very visible impact on US domestic coffee prices and rode back. Prices have settled down from peaks, but still at much higher levels. So is the £5 latte a temporary aberration in our cups we can now forget about?
16: Not yet, unfortunately. We have to wait for at least a couple of years because we need two big crops from Brazil and from Vietnam arriving on the market. That's going to create a different market condition, more stability, more visibility in long term, and so the chance, of course, of rebalancing the value all over the supply chain.
25: Is coffee a danger, though, that coffee is now a luxury item that, you know, particularly for younger consumers, they won't be able to afford it?
16: It's more expensive, but fortunately speaking, it's not a luxury. So it's still something that people love to drink. So despite high prices, you know, the elasticity of coffee is very low.
27: People need their fix, it appears, and whether it's the El Nino-related crop destruction, geopolitical chaos, or rising rents and wages, the elevated prices paid remain rather sticky.
18: And you can read the full piece by Faisal Islam on the BBC News website. Kerry, is a coffee price elastic or inelastic?
17: Well, the producers are certainly hoping it is relatively price inelastic, and people will still need their caffeine fix every day, even if prices are sharply higher. Because if you say to yourself, what can you go to that might not be quite as expensive and similar, maybe tea, but there aren't too many other substitutes for coffee other than coffee.
18: But there's always a point where people just stop, right? That they can't afford it.
17: Oh, well, yes, you would certainly think in a downturn people would then move to coffee substitutes, the old bit about, well, we can't afford coffee, but we can afford Sanka. That may happen, where the powdered coffees, which are certainly not as cool, would certainly fill the bill when your wallet is pretty empty.
18: How much is the price of cup coffee in New York these days?
17: Well, if you're lucky, you get it for under $4. But if you go to one of the high-end national chains, it's probably the average price is well over $5.
18: All right, okay. Well, listen, speaking about dollars, U.S.-based discount store Dollar Tree has seen a surge in first quarter earnings, with shares jumping almost 18%. What is that saying about the U.S. economy?
17: Well, it's saying really that the company can ram through some fairly substantial price increases, and that's where they're making their money. Actually, people are visiting the store and spending in real terms a bit less. So this is one of those things where people that go to Dollar General don't have a lot of other alternatives. And so if the prices are increased, they don't have a lot of short-term alternatives. And so it's really a story about the pricing power of the retailer rather than the resiliency of the lower-end consumer.
18: And then on the flip side, we have the company behind the handheld gaming computer Steam Deck. It's raised prices on some models by more than 40%. That's huge. Are people paying that?
17: Well, they are, and there is a considerable worry that it's becoming an extravagant sport, and that available only to the well-to-do, because the prices are just phenomenal. I'm not involved in that space forever, but at any time, but these are eye-popping increases. It's hard to think they can make them stick if we run into any kind of problem with the economy in the next 12 months.
18: Well, I guess somebody is paying it. All right, Kerry, you stay right there. I'll come right back to you. You're with World Business Report from the BBC World Service. The European Union is preparing to toughen its trade defences against China amid growing concern in Brussels that cheap imports are putting pressure on key European industries. The EU's industry commissioner, Stéphane Séjourné, has told the Financial Times the bloc will expand the use of tariffs and import quotas to protect sectors including chemicals, metals and clean technology, which he says are at risk from unfair Chinese competition. But Beijing has accused the EU of protectionism and warned the measures could damage trade relations. Linlin Liang is Director of Communications and Research at the China Chamber of Commerce to the European Union.
0: Our perspective is just not true, and we hope that we can have a more objective view of the structures of the trade and, you know, to have a more rational perspective.
18: Well, one of its main arguments, Brussels' main arguments, is that Chinese companies, they benefit from heavy state support. What do you think about that? Is that fair competition?
0: Well, first of all, subsidies are not illegal by nature. Subsidies are allowed according to WTO rules. So you have to define, first of all, whether there are subsidies. And secondly, you have to see whether subsidies distort the internal market. It's easier, or it's very compelling, or it's to some observers, you know, to simplify everything towards the subsidies. But as I said, it's very important to notice that the strength of Chinese manufacturing is really based on innovation and competition.
18: But it has led Europe to say it wants to de-risk from China. Now, it's not saying it wants to decouple completely, but I guess from your perspective and Beijing's perspective, is there really a difference between that? And does that cause problems between the relationship between the two powers?
0: Yeah, all the discussions about de-risking or decoupling, it has been quite concerning. Although that there's a doctrine of de-risking, not decoupling, but in some key strategic areas, we observe that a certain kind of decoupling is happening or could happen in the future, in a very, very near future. And in this sector, could concentrate, for instance, in the sectors associated with very advanced technology sector and the key strategic sectors.
18: So when you say you're concerned about the decoupling, are you saying that you might see, or we might see rather, a genuine confrontation, trade confrontation between Europe and China?
0: This could be one of the consequences. I don't know if you have noticed that Chinese business, and together also with the Chinese Ministry of Commerce, they already voiced quite serious concerns about the possible measures crossing a very wide range of areas and to exclude Chinese suppliers, for instance, from the procurement and from the EU-funded projects. And this will really lead to a very large-scale trade frictions. And China already mentioned that it will consider countermeasures if the EU insists doing that. It could be the beginning of the downward spiral or the beginning of the circle which the business community really doesn't want to have.
18: Well, another part of the story is that the EU has fined Temu and is now investigating JD.com under its foreign subsidies regulation. Do Chinese companies now feel they're being specifically targeted by Europe?
0: Today's announcement, we noticed that the Temu is not yet profitable in Europe. It's still quite young. And I think the 2 million fine is quite disproportionate if you see the business performance. And we will notice that the decision was made based on some old data. I think it's before the 2023. But since that, I think there were some new changes. Probably the commission hasn't taken into account. All in all, that we found that in some sectors that Chinese companies are targeted. In sectors that the Chinese companies are leading, the clean tech, e-commerce, and a lot of areas that we are faced with obstacles or barriers or market access difficulties.
18: That was Linda Liang, Director of Communications and Research at the China Chamber of Commerce to the European Union. Kerry, there's a game theory element here, isn't there? If China subsidises heavily and then Europe is responding with tariffs, is going after the likes of Temu, JD.com, does that risk an escalating cycle where everyone becomes more protectionist?
17: Oh, absolutely! It's hard to get around that conclusion in the current environment that you just keep erecting barriers because you're making a decision as a policymaker that these areas are too important just to be left to business alone, and so there will be restraints to trade.
18: Now, let's have a look at this one. The AI giant Anthropic, it says it's raised $65 billion in a funding round that would value the firm at just under $1 trillion. That is a lot of money, Kerry. So what was it likely to do with this money? And also, this is right before it's supposed to IPO, isn't it?
17: That's right. I mean, these companies are generating a lot of revenues. They're increasing in size and value even faster than revenues, and it's hard to imagine it getting any better for them. And then it does. In part, the funding they're getting is from some of their chip suppliers. So it's just one big happy family enjoying hefty increases in valuations. But I think the only conclusion I can come at, being an old-time naysayer, is the only winners are going to be those that are producing the data centers. It's the old remark about the California gold rush. You want to give them make the money on giving them the pickaxe, not the gold itself.
18: Yeah, there's gold in them hells. All right, Kerry Leahy, economist at Columbia University in New York, thank you so much for joining us. Now, outdoor clothing company Patagonia is suing US environmental drag performer and climate activist Patagonia over a trademark dispute. The company says her drag name is too close to its own brand and could damage its reputation. But the performer, whose real name is Wynne Wiley, says the lawsuit threatens the erasure of my name, my advocacy, and my community.
1: Hi, everyone. It's Patagonia. Today, I'm breaking my silence about the lawsuit that the multi-billion-dollar corporation Patagonia has filed against me, a drag queen and climate activist, for trademark infringement.
18: Camelia Iman is co-founder and managing attorney at Imani Law in California. Hello, thanks for joining us.
2: Hi, thanks for having me.
18: So at the heart of this dispute is a trademark law. Explain this to me. What exactly will a court be looking at when it's deciding whether Patagonia infringes on Patagonia's brand?
2: Yeah, the central question in any trademark case when it comes to likelihood of confusion are a couple factors. They look at how similar the marks are, and in this case, phonetically, Patagonia versus Patagonia. They'll also look at how related the goods and services are. So there is an overlap here with apparel and the environmental advocacy. And then there's going to be, I know Patagonia has pointed to social media comments where people thought the merch was a Patagonia product. So now Patagonia's team is going to have to push hard back on those factors.
18: It's interesting. Patagonia says it has to defend its trademark or risk weakening it legally. Do major companies genuinely have little choice in cases like this, even when the other side is a small creator or it's an activist?
2: Yeah, I mean, that's the part I think that's really frustrating for a lot of creators, and I get it. The reality is that under trademark law, if you don't enforce your rights, you risk weakening them. So if Patagonia lets this go, then, you know, who's to say the next person who does something similar, they can point to it and say, you didn't stop her, so you can't stop me. And that's just how the system works.
18: Is there other examples of this legally? Where's the line between protected satire or commentary and then something a court could see as brand confusion?
2: Yeah, this is where it gets really nuanced. Parody can absolutely be a defense in trademark cases, but courts, they tend to protect expressive use. I think once it comes to commercial use, that's when it's harder to rely on parody.
18: Mm. This case, it also reportedly involves a 2022 agreement limiting how the name could be used commercially. So how significant could that previous agreement become now that Patagonia has expanded into merchandise and a larger business, essentially?
2: Yeah, so I mean, in that case, I don't remember if she actually signed it, if there was a contract. In that case, Patagonia could say that she knew that there was some sort of likelihood of confusion, and that's why they came to her. At the end of the day, you know, they're not asking her to stop using her name, but if there is an overlap in goods and services, Patagonia, regardless of that, will, you know, have a case to say, hey, this is infringing on our rights.
18: People have been speaking out, though, on social media. So could there also be a reputational risk here for Patagonia, particularly given its strong public image around environmental and progressive causes? It seems strange.
2: Yeah, I mean, I definitely think the public perception is Team Patagonia, and I get it. You know, you always want to protect small creators as well. But the reality of trademark law as well is that with Patagonia, it does come back to the fact that if they don't protect their branding, then it does weaken their mark. And technically, that is what you're supposed to do when you have a trademark.
18: There is instances, though, where we often see brands collaborating with influencers who parody them online. So why do some companies lean into that culture? And then you've got somebody like Patagonia taking legal action.
2: Yeah, it's a good question. I mean, it could come down to a couple things. In this case, maybe it could be that Patagonia, her merch sales are significant, maybe, and that's why they want to reduce the infringement. Maybe they didn't know that there would be this public pushback. Maybe they didn't anticipate that. That could be that as well.
18: Mm. If Patagonia, the company, wins, what does that realistically mean for Patagonia? So does that mean she has to change the name, remove the merchandise, financial damages, perhaps?
2: Yeah, good question. I mean, I did see that they're only suing for a dollar, so it doesn't seem like they want to stop her from using the name. And you can't do that at the end of the day. She can still use her name. What they're specifically looking at is they want her to stop having the trademark and use and selling goods in overlapping in the overlapping section. So, for example, the merchandise.
18: And then very quickly, if Patagonia wins, what happens then?
2: Yeah, I mean, that's a really good question. It's going to look at a couple factors, but the courts will be looking at whether the marks are similar and where there is confusion. I mean, they're not going to look at public outcry. They're not going to look at that. But yeah, it would really come down to the factors I mentioned earlier, which is how related the marks are and the overlap of services.
18: Camille Amani, thank you so much for joining us. That's it from World Business Report from the BBC World Service.
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4: James Tallarico is the Democratic nominee for a key Senate seat in Texas, and he's running against Texas Attorney General Ken Paxton, who just won his primary with backing from President Trump. Other Democrats have tried to flip Texas. We asked Tallarico what makes him different and whether a blue wave is realistic in a red state. His answer on the next Morning Edition from NPR News.
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6: KJZZ's sustainability reporting is supported in part by Carlisle Companies, a Phoenix-based building products company committed to making energy-efficient building materials, lowering greenhouse gas emissions, and reducing the amount of construction waste in landfills.
5: This Thursday evening should be clear and breezy with a low of 68, with winds between 5 and 15 miles an hour. Friday tomorrow, sunny, breezy, and 89 degrees. It's 7 o'clock.
8: From WHYY in Philadelphia, this is Fresh Air. I'm Tanya Mosley. Today, actor Alfre Woodard. She stars in the new Netflix series, The Burrows, a supernatural mystery from the executive producers of Stranger Things, and leads an ensemble of actors all over 60. Woodard says it's one of the reasons she signed on. And we go back to her first Emmy in 1984 for her role in Hill Street Blues, where she played a mother whose child was killed by a police officer. A story that feels different to watch in 2026. Woodard says she learned something with every role she takes on.
9: The longer you do it, the more fine-tuned you are at it. Mm. We're constantly in the process of becoming more of our true selves.
8: We also talk about the impact that her lead role in Clemency continues to have on her and on the network of Black actresses she's built over four decades. First News.
10: Live from NPR News in Washington, I'm Ryland Barton. The Treasury Department announced more sanctions on Iranian oil sales today, even as the Trump administration says it's in negotiations to extend the ceasefire. The department says Iran's military generates revenue through these sales to threaten the U.S. and allies in the Middle East. Earlier today, Iran's U.N. ambassador told the U.N. Security Council that U.S. actions in Iran, Venezuela, and Cuba reflect a pattern of intimidation that violates the U.N. Charter. The Supreme Court ruled that a Mississippi death row inmate had been denied a fair trial 20 years ago. Justices said courts had failed to explore charges of racial discrimination in jury selection. NPR's Nina Totenberg reports.
11: Terry Pitchford was 18 when he and a 16-year-old pal were charged with killing a storekeeper in Mississippi. Though the 16-year-old fired the fatal shot, prosecutors cut a deal with him for a 20-year sentence and then obtained a conviction and death sentence against Pitchford. But today, the Supreme Court threw out the conviction because the trial judge allowed the prosecutor to remove four of five Black members from the jury pool, leaving just one Black person on the jury in a county that's 40% Black. Conservative Justice Brett Kavanaugh wrote the court's opinion, joined by Chief Justice Roberts and the court's three liberals. Nina Totenberg, NPR News, Washington.
10: Almost half of U.S. households did not earn enough in 2024 to cover their necessities. The Brookings Institute's report says it's a result of higher prices and stagnant wages. NPR's Stephen Bisaha has more.
28: It wasn't just 2024 that was a rough year. For most of the decade before that, 40% of households did not earn enough to make ends meet. Currently, rising gas and grocery prices continue to be a burden on families. But the report's co-author, Hannah Stevens, says bigger household expenses like housing, healthcare, and childcare are what hold many households back.
7: These are the biggest components of a family's budget, and they are largely determined by systems outside of a family's control.
28: Wages in 2024 also fell behind the rise in cost of living. Income grew by less than 1.5% for households, while inflation rose almost 3%. Stephen Bisaha, NPR News.
10: President Trump has called for a temporary suspension of the federal gasoline tax. That tax costs drivers a little more than 18 cents per gallon, but waiving it carries a cost too, as NPR's Camilla Domonoske explains.
12: One downside is that it can actually backfire, because when you reduce the cost of buying gasoline, you encourage people to buy more of it, which can actually drive prices back up. More fundamentally, though, the problem is that the money raised by the gas tax goes toward the country's highway system, and road repairs are very important.
10: NPR's Camilla Domonoske reporting. 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
3: From KJZZ News in Phoenix, I'm Tiara Vian. The town of Superior has forged a $20 million water deal with the mining company Resolution Copper. KJZZ's Alex Hager reports it's designed to boost flows and habitat in the Queen Creek watershed.
14: The deal would put new water in Queen Creek, which is usually just a dry wash. The water would come from a few sources, including groundwater that would be treated and cleaned before entering the creek. Superior Mayor Mila Besich says the agreement came after years of studies and negotiations.
15: These are not small commitments. These investments will help ensure that our creek, our environment, our community, and Superior's outdoor recreation economy can continue to thrive for generations to come.
14: Resolution Copper is in the process of opening up a massive new mine near Superior. The project around Oak Flat has raised concerns that mining work could place a big strain on groundwater in the area. Alex Hager, KJZZ News, Phoenix.
3: A former Arizona resident pleaded guilty to theft for continuing to accept thousands of dollars from the state's school voucher program after moving to Texas. From KJZZ's politics desk, Wayne Shutsky reports.
20: Amanda Maestas received more than $25,000 for her child from Arizona's Empowerment Scholarship Accounts program between June 2023 and May 2024, even though she no longer lived in the state. State law requires students to be an Arizona resident to qualify for those dollars. And local court records show she was living in Comal County, Texas, when the attorney general filed the charges. Under the plea agreement, which must be approved by the court, Maestas will pay back $28,000 in restitution and will be placed under supervised probation. Wayne Shutsky, KJZZ News, Phoenix.
3: Medical experts at the Dignity Health Hernia Institute say they're seeing a rise in hernia cases and expect that trend to continue over the next decade. Surgeon and institute director Dr. Thomas Gillespie says an aging population, rising obesity rates, and more people having surgery are driving the increase.
21: Having had a previous surgery is almost like the number one predictor of getting a hernia. Is those incisions are opening up, and they're getting holes in their abdominal wall.
3: Roughly 30 to 35,000 hernia repair surgeries are performed each year in Arizona. A hernia happens when tissue pushes through a weakened muscle, often creating a bulge in the abdomen or groin. This is KJZZ News.
22: This is Fresh Air. I'm Tanya Mosley, and my guest today is award-winning actor Alfre Woodard. We've been watching her on television, film, and the stage for decades. She has played wives, mothers, nurses, friends, lovers, and prison wardens, women carrying their families through the ordinary and the unimaginable. Her work, in a very real way, has become a record of American life. Now she's in a new sci-fi Netflix series called The Burrows, from the creators of Stranger Things. The Duffer brothers have said the show exists because they couldn't understand why no one had made another Cocoon since Cocoon, the 1985 film about retirees who discover a fountain of youth. Well, 40 years later, they've set their version in an upscale retirement community in New Mexico where something supernatural is preying on the residents. Woodard plays Judy, a retired journalist who was sidelined in her career but hasn't let go of her instincts. She lives in the community with her husband, played by Clark Peters. And when a recent widower moves next door, Judy does what she's done her whole working life. She starts looking him up.
23: I found his wife's obituary.
29: Who?
23: Our new neighbor, Samuel Darwin Cooper,
0: born Chicago, Illinois. December 10th, 1953.
1: You gotta stop stalking people.
0: Not stalking. Investigating.
1: You're not a reporter anymore.
0: Journalist.
1: And that makes it stalking.
0: His wife died of a stroke 5 months ago. Oh, gosh, she was young. Not even 70. He worked for Northrop Grumman 35 years as an aeronautical engineer. So we know he's smart.
1: Education is not the learning of the facts, but the training of the mind to think.
0: Well, who said that?
1: Einstein. No, maybe Mr. Peabody. One or the other, I don't remember.
0: Art, I was thinking we should go for a walk today. Your doctor say you need exercise, real exercise, not the bendy, bendy stuff.
1: I can't. I'm playing golf with Maximoff.
0: Well, are we still on for a film tonight? Dog Day Afternoon is playing at the Palace.
1: I'm sorry, I forgot.
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1: James Tallarico is the Democratic nominee for a key Senate seat in Texas, and he's running against Texas Attorney General Ken Paxton, who just won his primary with backing from President Trump. Other Democrats have tried to flip Texas. We asked Tallarico what makes him different and whether a blue wave is realistic in a red state. His answer tomorrow on Morning Edition from NPR News.
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2: This Thursday evening in Phoenix, breezy conditions, winds could gust as high as 20 miles an hour, clear skies, and a low dipping to 68. Friday tomorrow, 89, sunny and breezy, with winds gusting as high as 20 miles an hour.
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9: Critics say that Donald Trump's newly announced anti-weaponization fund may be one of the worst acts of presidential corruption in history.
10: The grift now has just moved into rank corruption. And so there's a question, how do you square allowing the corruption to continue while everyday ordinary folk are facing the prices in the grocery store, the prices at the gas pump, and the forever wars now with Iran?
9: The $1.776 billion fund is the result of a deal between two agencies currently controlled by President Trump, the Justice Department and the IRS. People can apply to the fund if they think they've been wrongly prosecuted by the DOJ, and the president intends to compensate whomever he chooses, including people convicted in U.S. courts of storming the Capitol on January 6th, which is why some are also calling it...
11: It's stupid on stilts.
9: I'm Meghna Chakrabarty. Today on Point, how Congress is enabling presidential corruption. Stay with us.
12: Live from NPR News in Washington, I'm Dan Ronan. AAA says the price of unleaded gasoline averages $4.42 nationally. That's down 14 cents in the last week. The price of diesel fuel, the main fuel in trucking and railroads, also declined to $5.55. That's down 10 cents from a week ago. At a White House briefing Thursday, Treasury Secretary Scott Bessent said he believes energy prices will begin to drop at a faster pace if an agreement is reached to end the war against Iran.
13: What we've seen is actually oil prices are down about 10% in May. There are almost 2,000 ships waiting to come out of the Gulf. And I think the oil market is going to be very well supplied on the other side of this, and that we could see prices come down very quickly.
12: The price of West Texas Intermediate oil, the benchmark crude that U.S. oil traders purchase, is now at $88 a barrel, down from $106 a barrel 1 month ago. A federal judge in Washington has rejected an attempt to stop an executive order from President Trump calling for restrictions of voting by mail. NPR's Hansi Lo Wang reports that another judge in Massachusetts is preparing to rule on the same order in the coming days.
14: U.S. District Judge Carl Nichols found it's too early for an emergency ruling that would block key parts of an order that the Trump administration has not carried out yet. Rob Weiner of the Lawyers Committee for Civil Rights Under Law is representing some of the challengers.
15: It was predominantly an issue of timing, and we'll have to continue fighting through the coming days.
14: Trump's order calls for the federal government to create lists of adult U.S. citizens in each state. It also calls for banning the U.S. Postal Service from delivering mail-in ballots to anyone not on those lists. USPS is a financial supporter of NPR. Separately, a federal judge in Boston is preparing to rule on claims that the president's directives violate the Constitution, which gives power to state legislatures and Congress, not the president, to set federal election rules. Hansi Lo Wang, NPR News.
12: California's attorney general is suing the company formerly known as 23andMe, claiming claiming the DNA testing firm failed to protect sensitive user data. Rachel Milo has more from KQED.
5: 23andMe filed for bankruptcy last year after a 2023 data breach exposed all sorts of genetic data about nearly 7 million users nationwide, including more than 855,000 Californians. State Attorney General Rob Bonta says the company's security was lax and that it misled the public about the severity of the hack.
6: They need to be held accountable. There's no such thing as a pass when it comes to failing to maintain appropriate privacy protections and lying about it.
5: Bonta's office is also suing in bankruptcy court in Missouri to block the sale of Californians' genetic information. The company, now known as Chrome Holding, did not immediately comment on the suit. For NPR News, I'm Rachel Myro.
12: And you're listening to NPR.
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2: From KJZZ News in Phoenix, I'm Tiara Vian. A bill that would allow caregivers to place cameras in a bedroom of a loved one in their long-term care facility is on life support. Dana Kennedy with AARP Arizona is urging state lawmakers to consider voting on Senate Bill 1041 before the current legislative session adjourns sometime in June.
16: This is not mandatory. This is completely voluntary. If they have a roommate, it has to have the permission of the roommate. If they've ever said at some time that they would never want a camera in their room, then it's not allowed.
2: Despite bipartisan support for the bill, Kennedy says no commitment has been made to bring the measure to the Senate floor for a vote. In an effort to reduce the number of encounters between wild animals and humans in certain areas at the Grand Canyon South Rim, the National Park has deployed Blue, a herding dog with the Conservation Canine Pilot Project. KJZZ's Joe Ryan has details.
17: For the next 3 years, South Rim visitors may see the Catahoula leopard dog herding and strategically barking at bighorn sheep and elk in developed areas. Park staff say the Grand Canyon wildlife is increasingly getting too comfortable around humans, which can cause traffic and safety issues. And non-lethal management tools like paintball guns or making loud noises have had mixed results. So while leashed, Blue will work alongside park staff to help reduce human-animal conflicts. South Rim visitors are asked to never approach, feed, haze, or attempt to move wildlife. Jill Ryan, KJZZ News, Phoenix.
2: The Glendale City Council has kicked one of their own off the dais. Members voted 4-3 today to remove Lupe Conchas over compensation he's eligible to receive for holding another public office on the SRP board. Conchas twice offered to resign the board position if his colleagues would reconsider their vote.
18: And I understand, I know that a lot of you are frustrated with me and are tired of me. But just because of that does not mean that we can expel me today.
2: Conchas lost his seat despite support from three state lawmakers who represent parts of Glendale. It's 8:06.
9: This is On Point. I'm Meghna Chakrabarty, and I'm old enough to remember May 14th, 2026. Just a fortnight ago, as we elders like to say. And it was then that attorney Mitch Jackson was on the show, and we were talking about a federal court case that he said was going to come to a very quick end. That case was Trump v. Internal Revenue Service, wherein the President of the United States instructed the Department of Justice he oversees to sue the Internal Revenue Service he also oversees for $10 billion. Because back in 2019, an IRS contractor leaked the tax returns of thousands of wealthy individuals to the press, and among those individuals was President Donald Trump himself. Now, to be clear, it is the first time in U.S. history that a sitting president has sued his own government, which basically meant that President Trump was both plaintiff and defendant. So on May 14th again, way back 2 weeks ago, Mitch comes on the show and he says, good thing you guys are talking about this now, because this case is going to get wrapped up pronto.
19: I think it's going to be settled by the end of the month because the trial judge on this case set a hearing between now and the end of the month for the Trump administration to come in and show that, in fact, there's a real controversy. What that means is if the person who's suing is also the defendant, who also is in charge of whether or not the case gets settled or resolved, who's also in charge of whether or not a check gets settled. There's no real controversy. And for that reason, the case can be dismissed.
9: Mitch also threw in the fact that there's a 2-year statute of limitations on this kind of case, and the leak took place more than 6 years ago. So time's up for a lawsuit. Okay, so remember, that was back on May 14th, just 14 days ago. Well, just 4 days after that, on May 18th...
20: Breaking news out of Washington. President Donald Trump and the Justice Department have reached a settlement on the president's $10 billion lawsuit against the IRS.
9: Case closed. Mitch called it. But he would be the first to say that the press has been misreporting this ever since, because it's not really a settlement. The Department of Justice just dropped the case. Now, you can always do that. The DOJ does that, you know, not infrequently, but it's especially easy to do when you're both the plaintiff and the defendant. Very convenient. And you can also make a deal with yourself, which is essentially what the DOJ and IRS did.
21: Another story we're covering tonight. The Justice Department said today it's creating a nearly $1.8 billion fund that could compensate Trump supporters who say they were wrongly investigated or prosecuted.
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4: 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We'll have mostly clear skies and overnight lows around 66 degrees. Tomorrow, we can expect lots of sun and a forecast high of 87 degrees. 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
7: Well, I have this philosophy that we're all human beings and fighting's in our DNA. We get it, we like it. Even a sophisticated guy like you that writes for the New Yorker and whatever, if a fight broke out in here right now, it would create this sort of energy in here with you and I, and we'd be like, oh, wow. So, and we would watch the fight play out.
6: Right.
7: It's just in us. It's in us. Absolutely.
6: And even as Donald Trump's popularity keeps plummeting, Dana White is bringing the UFC right to the White House lawn.
7: People can ask me about Donald Trump for the rest of my life, and I'll tell you all the great things that I love about this guy. What I'll be happy to be out of is politics.
6: That's all ahead today on the New Yorker Radio Hour, right after the news.
8: Live from NPR News in Washington, I'm Dan Ronan. The Trump administration had some unusually tough words for Russia, calling its latest attacks on Kyiv unacceptable. NPR's Michelle Kellerman reports the comments came during a UN Security Council meeting.
9: Russia recently urged the U.S. and European countries to evacuate embassies in Ukraine ahead of a planned Russian assault. The deputy U.S. ambassador to the UN, Tammy Bruce, had a message to her Russian counterpart about that, reminding Russia of its legal obligations to protect diplomatic facilities.
10: We caution Russia not to mount so-called systematic strikes against Kyiv, which risk further civilian casualties and setting back the prospect of peace.
9: And she calls recent strikes on Kyiv, quote, an inexplicable, dangerous, and barbaric escalation. Michelle Kellerman, NPR News, the State Department.
8: The Postal Service has received approval to raise the price for mailing a letter in the United States again. As NPR's Hanzi Luong reports, the price hike comes as the self-funded mailing agency says it's only months away from running out of money.
11: The price of a first-class forever stamp is going up to 82 cents starting July 12th. That's a 5% increase and the eighth price hike over the past 5 years by the U.S. Postal Service, which is a financial supporter of NPR. USPS still has one of the world's lowest prices for mailing a letter domestically, but compared to decades ago, fewer people are using first-class mail, and that's destabilizing the Postal Service, which generally receives no tax dollars to keep it running. Instead, USPS sells stamps and charges service fees to deliver mail 6 days a week to just about every address in the country. In March, Postmaster General David Steiner told Congress USPS is on track to be out of cash within a year. Steiner has called for lawmakers to change laws to let the agency borrow more money and reform its retirement plans. I'm Zila Wong, NPR News.
8: The Ebola outbreak in the Democratic Republic of Congo is spreading, and health workers are struggling to contain the virus. The latest government figures show there are more than 1,000 suspected cases, and 246 people have died. The Director General of the World Health Organization, General Tedros Adhanom Ghebreyesus, said when he arrived in the country, he wants citizens to know they're not alone.
12: I'm here to support. We have colleagues on the ground now in Bunia, and they're working. So came to give high-level support as well.
8: In a social media post, the WHO said the disease is outpacing the response of health officials. The U.S. Treasury Department says it's considering issuing a new $250 bill featuring President Trump's image on the currency. The Treasury Secretary Scott Bessent acknowledges federal law would need to be changed to produce such a bill, but Democrats say they are opposed to that idea. You're listening to NPR News. Days before a scheduled civil trial was set to begin in Baltimore, the families of several workers killed when the Francis Scott Key Bridge was struck by a cargo ship and the bridge collapsed. They have settled their cases against the owner and the operator of the ship. Details of the settlement were not included in the federal court filings. Six construction workers died on the morning of March the 26, 2024, when the cargo ship, the Dolly, lost power and struck a support beam of the bridge, setting it crashing into the Patapsco River. CNN has sued the AI company Perplexity, alleging it violates copyright laws. NPR's David Folkenfrick reports CNN alleges the company uses AI to scoop up and repackage its reporting, undermining the economic model.
13: The list of outfits suing Perplexity is distinguished and getting longer. CNN joins the New York Post and the Wall Street Journal's parent company, the New York Times, Encyclopedia Britannica, and Merriam-Webster. All say that Perplexity is scooping up content, as CNN's lawsuit puts it, to act as, quote, an intelligence research assistant delivering precise knowledge without extra steps and clicks. CNN alleges that erodes the need for people to subscribe to CNN content. The cable news giant also alleges Perplexity presents inaccurate and fabricated information as though it is from CNN. Perplexity's chief communications officer, Jesse Dwyer, told NPR that, quote, you can't copyright facts. David Folkenflik, NPR News.
8: Crews in Longview, Washington have recovered the bodies of six of the nine missing workers killed this week in a chemical explosion at a paper mill. This is NPR.
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16: Welcome to The New Yorker Radio Hour. I'm David Remnick. There will be a variety of celebrations to honor America's 250th anniversary this year. And much of it can be easily anticipated. Plenty of fireworks, buildings bathed in red, white, and blue lights, even a military parade. But something else is happening, something that probably would not be happening if anyone other than Donald Trump was in the White House.
17: It sounds crazy. I know it's going to be very high security and high stress and weird to have a fight at the White House in the middle of a war. But I would hope the war will be sorted out by June, but quite honestly, I'm not confident that that's going to be the case.
18: No.
19: Yeah,
18: no.
17: Yeah, so that would be weird.
18: Yeah. Having this very
16: That's Joe Rogan describing the upcoming fight on the South Lawn of the White House, put on by UFC, the Ultimate Fighting Championship. That's the premier league for mixed martial arts, where fighters call on a variety of styles from around the world, and it's arguably the most brutal professional sport and also one of the most popular. UFC was founded in 1993.
6: But it wasn't a big success until Dana White took over as president of the company in 2001. It kept growing and growing until last year, the UFC cut a broadcast deal with Paramount for $7.7 billion. Dana White has also been friends with Donald Trump for a quarter century, and he's been one of the president's most influential supporters.
18: And we also have a man, Dana White, who has done some job. He's a tough guy.
6: I recently sat down with Dana White to find out more about his remarkable rise to prominence and his relationship with the President of the United States. I've got to figure that our audience, let me put it this way, not all of them watch UFC fights regularly,
7: Put it that way. Yeah. But I think you would also be surprised in who is and who isn't a UFC fan.
6: So where does this all come from? We know about the origins of boxing. People have been fighting forever for sport and otherwise. This form of fighting comes from where?
7: In the early 90s, a bunch of television guys, local guy here from New York named Bob Meyerowitz, got together and said, let's answer the age-old question of which fighting style is the best. We put a boxer against a wrestler, kung fu versus karate, and all these type of things. And they did the first one, and it rivaled the WWE and boxing pay-per-views at the time. So they were like, wow, we got something here. So they did another one and another one. What they never realized at the time is that they were building a sport. And the answer to that age-old question is no one fighting style is the best. You have to have a little piece of everything to be a complete fighter. And Bruce Lee was saying that in the 60s.
6: So I went to see, when I was a kid, I went to see on what was called closed circuit in a movie theater, Muhammad Ali fight a Japanese, Inoki was his name.
7: That's right.
6: And the wrestler just stayed on his back and kept kicking Ali in the shins. It was not exciting, I got to tell you.
7: It's very true.
6: But UFC has what kind of rules? You get into this octagon, two men or two women, and then what?
7: So what you're saying is exactly right. When you started pitting style versus style, it wasn't very exciting. And there was a lot of stalling. And when we bought the UFC back in 2001, we ran toward regulation, meaning to have the athletic commissions in each state oversee us.
6: What are the rules for the uninitiated? Two fighters get into the octagon, this kind of pad.
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1: Yeah. So the sleeper hold.
2: Goes to sleep is a euphemism.
1: No. So what you do is the choke closes the carotid arteries, which slows the blood flow to the brain and makes you go to sleep.
2: Okay. I think I just sensed a lot of people passing out at home. So how dangerous is this compared to boxing and the other martial arts?
1: This is how dangerous it is. 30 years, never had a death or serious injury. Cheerleading can't say that, okay? And 6 to 7 boxers die a year.
2: Nobody's ever died.
1: 30 years. When you spend the money on the proper medical attention before they get in, during the fight, and after the fight, you eliminate a lot of the risks in the sport.
2: What about injury down the line? We all know the effects of football, CTEs in the rest. And, you know, I've met a lot of boxers who might have their wits about them when they're active, but years later, you've met them too.
1: Absolutely.
2: Floyd Patterson, Muhammad Ali, many, many other fighters that I've met and tried to interview. They've really lost it, and it's very clear that this is the result of, you know, just repetitive blows to the head.
1: Yep, absolutely.
2: Are you saying that UFC is free of that?
1: No. Anytime you're taking shots to the head, it is very bad for you.
2: So how do you justify it?
1: You don't. You know, you have grown adults who choose to do this for a living, and this is what they want to do. They make this. It's not like that thing that went on in the NFL where they thought helmets were protecting their brains.
2: Right.
1: You know.
2: They became a weapon.
1: That goes into this knows that getting punched in the head is bad for you.
2: Yeah. What's the appeal to you? How did you get into this?
1: So I was, a big fan of boxing and grew up loving boxing. It was my favorite sport. And I went to high school with these guys, the Fertitta brothers. They owned Station Casinos in Las Vegas.
2: You grew up in the East Coast and then you moved to Las Vegas,
1: right? I moved to Las Vegas when I was in fifth grade. And I ended up going to high school with these guys. And one night, Frank Fertitta and I were at the Hard Rock in Las Vegas. And there was a fighter there named John Lewis who fought in the UFC. And he had a jiu-jitsu school. And Frank said, I've always wanted to learn jiu-jitsu. So we went over and talked to him. We set up a private lesson on Monday. And we became obsessed. We started training, you know, 4 or 5 times a week in jiu-jitsu. And through that, we started to meet a lot of the fighters that fought in the UFC. Mm-hmm. And we were blown away. Most of these guys, you know, it wasn't the same story as boxing. Boxing story is I came from the mean streets of such and such. And if it wasn't for boxing, I'd be dead or in jail.
2: Right.
1: The complete opposite with UFC fighters.
2: Why would that be?
1: Because when you think about if your parents put you in martial arts when you were young, your parents had money.
2: Yeah.
1: And a lot of these guys were college wrestlers, so they all went to college. Like Chuck Liddell. Do you know who Chuck Liddell is?
2: Yeah.
1: So
2: tell everybody.
1: The stereotypical ultimate fighter, if you saw him, he's got a mohawk, big mean-looking guy with a Fu Manchu. He looks like an axe murderer, if you saw the guy. He graduated from Cal Poly with a degree in accounting. So these were the type of guys that were fighting in the UFC, and I thought that their stories were very interesting. And the truth is, if you've ever been to a UFC fight, anybody who's listening right now that's been, it is the most exciting live sporting event you will ever see. There's so many different ways to win and lose, and just the energy and the buzz inside the building is amazing.
2: What do you mean there's so many ways to win and lose?
1: So in boxing, I punch you to the head or body more times than you punch me to the head or body and I win, or I knock you out. In the UFC, you can do all of that too, but you can also kick, knee, elbow, punch. It can go to the ground where you fight for submission. So it's nonstop action.
2: Tell me this, Dana. I wrote a book about Muhammad Ali long ago. I think we both agree he might be the greatest even athlete who ever lived, certainly the most
1: or
2: exciting
1: human
2: in my lifetime, or human.
1: Yeah.
2: Who's the Muhammad Ali of the UFC in your estimation and why?
1: Well, we have a guy named Conor McGregor, who I would say is like our Muhammad Ali.
2: Right.
1: But if you're looking for your Michael Jordan, it would be John Jones, who is the greatest.
2: And why is that? Tell us about John Jones and why he.
1: So John Jones is undefeated still. He's never been beat, and he's moved up and down weight classes. It's very, very unique and hard to be undefeated in the.

0: UFC.
1: How did you buy UFC? Because you seem to, in retrospect, have bought it for a song.
0: Yeah, $2 million. So when we were training in jiu-jitsu and we started to meet a lot of the fighters, I started to manage some of the guys. And I got into a contract dispute with the old owner, Bob Meyerowitz. And Bob said, "You know what? There is no more money. Okay? I don't even know if I can afford to put on the next event." We hung up and I said, "Wow, that's interesting." I called my partners, Lorenzo and Frank Fertitta, and said, "I just got off the phone with the owner of the UFC. I think they're going bankrupt. They're in trouble and we should buy them."
1: Wasn't it kind of risky? You had Senator John McCain, who's nobody's idea of a wimp, God knows, call MMA human cockfighting.
0: Right.
1: How do you respond to that?
0: Yeah. I think that without Senator John McCain, I probably wouldn't be sitting here having this conversation with you right now. You know,
1: Tell me why.
0: his stance on the UFC drove them toward, and not only them, but us when we bought it, toward regulation and being regulated by the athletic commissions in each state. This many people want to see a freak show. This many people want to see a real sport.
1: So what separated it from the old form to the new form? What were the regulations that were put into place? It used to be banned in 36 states.
0: Well, here's what happened. Well, think about this. It wasn't allowed on pay-per-view. You, as a grown adult, didn't have the option to buy it on porn was on pay-per-view. UFC was not allowed. So when we bought it for $2 million, our goal was to get it back on free television, which everybody thought was impossible.
1: So what were the regulations put into place so that it was no longer a freak show?
0: So what sort of tripped them up early was them sensationalizing it, like two men enter the octagon, one man leaves, the most brutal, bloody, violent sport in the world. There are no rules. There's this,
1: That's just hype.
0: Right.
1: You hear that in boxing too.
0: But at the time, and I was involved in boxing, and when the first one was coming, nobody believed it was true. There's like, there's no way this could be real, that this is going to happen. And it was real. It did happen, and everybody tuned in because of the sensationalism. But that eventually ended up biting them in the end.
1: How so?
0: Because Senator John McCain went after it and said, "This is disgusting." Think about at this time, and again, when you and I grew up, right? John Wayne movie. John Wayne would hit a guy,
1: Right.
0: right? Guy would go down. John Wayne didn't jump on top of him and start pounding him. He'd stand him back up and he'd hit him again. You didn't do that. You didn't jump on a guy when he was down. You didn't hit a man when he was down.
1: What do you tell the referees? At what point do the referees jump in and stop the proceedings? Because sometimes somebody will go down and then the other fighter will jump on him and start punching him mercilessly in the head.
0: Yep.
1: It's the fighter's job to keep going, I assume.
0: Well,
1: It's the referee's job to do what?
0: it's the fighter's job to protect himself at all times. And if the referee feels like he can't anymore and the fight needs to be stopped, he stops it. No different than boxing. I mean, you've seen some boxing fights where the guy's out on his feet,
1: Yeah, but I've
0: he
1: seen
0: goes
1: some
0: down.
1: terrible, terrible
0: Stoppages,
1: refereeing.
0: I agree. You'll see it in the UFC too. There's terrible refereeing sometimes in the UFC.
1: But you're saying it's
0: There's
1: terrible because they're too hesitant to stop it or too quick to stop it?
0: both. So sometimes they're too quick, sometimes they're too late. There's terrible refereeing in boxing, UFC, basketball, the NFL. I mean, you're always going to have some human error.
1: What is the breakdown on of fans, men and women?
0: Well, a lot more women now than there was in the beginning. In the beginning,
1: Well, because you have women fighters too.
0: my base was males 18 to 34. I mean,
1: Yeah.
0: it was a no-brainer. Really, I went through COVID. Right? I don't own brick and mortar. All I need to do is set up an octagon somewhere
1: Right.
0: and beam it. Back then I was on ESPN, beam it to ESPN. And our business grew like 77% during COVID. And a lot of them were women.
1: Wow. I've noticed that there are a lot of foreign-born fighters in the UFC, and a lot of them come from Dagestan, Georgia, Chechnya, Uzbekistan. Is it a challenge to try to market the UFC when you have so many foreign fighters, or it doesn't really matter?
0: No. People ask me, what about language barriers? What about this? You can be a deaf mute, okay? If you are the baddest man or woman in the world, people want to watch you. If you have that Conor McGregor, that Muhammad Ali thing, I mean, that's just a
1: Okay, tell me about
0: they're
1: Conor
0: unicorns.
1: What does Conor McGregor have that separates him out?
0: He has that ability that when he walks into a room, people just, you know, are fascinated by them, to listen to them. They're funny. They have incredible magnetic personalities.
1: And they're real personalities, you know, or are they put on in the way that pro wrestlers of my childhood and then after?
0: Some
1: really,
0: are. Yeah. Some are, have the thing that they turn on when they're, Conor McGregor has, like Muhammad Ali was the same guy in the living room with his wife and kids that he was when you saw him on TV.
1: Yeah.
0: And Conor McGregor's the same.
1: Why do you think UFC has taken off now? What is it about the culture, the other sports, the media sphere? Why now?
0: Well, I have this philosophy that no matter what color you are, what country you come from, what language you speak, we're all human beings, and fighting's in our DNA. We get it and we like it. Even a sophisticated guy like you that writes for the New Yorker and whatever, if a fight broke out in here right now, it would create this sort of energy in here with you and I, and we'd be like, oh, wow. And we would watch the fight play out.
1: Right.
0: It's just in us. It's in us. Absolutely. 100%.
1: Is that something ugly in us?
0: I don't know about ugly. We're all fighters. Even everybody listening to this show right now, we get up every day and we battle something. We all have to fight. When you get out of bed every morning, life is standing right there to kick you in the face.
1: I've noticed. I've noticed. I'm speaking with Dana White, president and CEO of the Ultimate Fighting Championship. We'll continue in a moment. This is the New Yorker Radio Hour.
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1: This is the New Yorker Radio Hour. I'm David Remnick, and I've been speaking today with Dana White, the president and CEO of UFC. Donald Trump was an early supporter of UFC when the league was just getting started in popularity. Dana White, in turn, has stumped for the president at many rallies, and he spoke on his behalf at the last three Republican national conventions, as well as at Trump's victory party in 2024. As Joe Rogan and many others are now wavering in their support for Trump, I asked Dana White how he feels about this second term. We'll continue our conversation now. Dana, I think you got to give me credit for going 17 minutes or whatever it is without mentioning Donald Trump's name. But you're associated with him.
0: I'm not associated with him. He's one of my very, very good friends.
1: Okay. You spoke for him at the nominating conventions.
0: Yep.
1: I think at the victory celebration, you were one of the speakers right there with him.
0: Which I didn't see coming. That was not planned. And
1: why? What? Tell me a bit about the origins of your relationship with Donald Trump. I don't know if it's political in origin or just maybe it's
0: furthest
1: just
0: thing from political.
1: Tell me.
0: So when we started this, all the things that we've talked about in buying and building the UFC. Now, imagine if this wasn't allowed on pay-per-view, imagine venues, right? Arenas did not want us, right? What kind of people would show up to see an event like this, human cockfighting? So Donald Trump owned the Atlantic City casinos at the time, and he had us come to the Taj. The Taj Mahal for the first fight that we did, UFC 30. We did UFC 30 and UFC 31 at the Taj Mahal.
1: What year is this?
0: 2001. Mm-hmm. He showed up for the first fight of the night and stayed till the end both times that we went there. And every good thing that ever happened to me in my career after that, he was always the first guy to reach out and say, congratulations. I always knew this was going to be big. I knew you were going to.
1: What did he like about it?
0: Well, I think he's a fight fan, you know. Mm-hmm. You want to talk about a fighter. I mean, that guy's a fighter. One of the, you know, most resilient human beings I've ever met in my life. And he, you know, he had the big Tyson fights and boxing matches at his place. So he's a fight fan. And the guy has always been a good friend to me. And then in 2015, when he decided he was going to run, he reached out to me and he said, I would be honored if you'd speak for me. Well, this is the way he said it. Good. Called me and said, if you don't want to do this, I completely understand, but I would be honored if you would speak for me at the Republican convention. And well, everybody told me not to do it.
5: First, Donald has great business instincts. He supports businesses of all sizes. He'll make it possible for them to grow and succeed, which is the backbone of a strong economy. Second, Donald is a hard worker. This guy's going to get up there. He's going to roll up his sleeves. He will work with people, and he will put in the time to get things done. Third, for over 15 years, Donald Trump has been a loyal and supportive friend.
1: Well, Dana, tell me a little bit what your politics were like up until then, and what was your sense of his politics up until then?
0: I would say that my politics have always been common sense, down the middle, leaning a little left. Mm-hmm. That's what I would say I was.
1: In what sense?
0: In my 20s, my late teens and 20s, I spent in Massachusetts, which is very liberal. Mm-hmm. I would consider myself a 80s, 90s Democrat.
1: Have you changed over time politically?
0: No, I haven't
1: so
0: changed.
1: So you remain a kind of center-left Democrat?
0: Yeah.
1: Do you talk politics with Trump, or did you before the first convention?
0: No.
1: That wasn't a currency of your conversation of your relationship.
0: If you look at any of my speeches at the conventions or any of that, I don't ever say the left is wrong or the left is bad or the left is this. I spoke about who he is as a person and as a friend and as a human being. Because a lot of the narrative that they put out there about him and who he is as a person is gross.
1: But
0: positively not true.
1: Okay, so let's dig into that a little bit.
0: Yeah.
1: I think it's fair to say that if he has that reputation, it doesn't come from outer space.
0: Oh, it does. It comes from politics. That's where it comes from. It comes
1: but doesn't
0: from
1: it come from his, some of his rhetoric and some of his way of treating people and talking about people?
0: No, I think that, listen, did I wish that back in the day he'd stay off Twitter a little bit more and things like, listen, he's a tough guy and he's not afraid to give his opinion. But he's been talking about politics since he was young. I mean, if you look back at him, these things that he's a racist and he's a Nazi and he's this and that. I mean, Donald Trump, all this stuff's coming out now. You know, the Michael movie just came out, and you see all these videos now popping up of Trump defending Michael Jackson and the type of person that he was, and that Michael Jackson was around his children and around his family a lot.
1: Wait a minute, Dana. Michael Jackson, as talented as he was, as brilliant as he was a deeply, deeply flawed human being,
0: no
1: to
0: doubt
1: say the
0: about
1: least,
0: it.
1: And was abusive. Everything we know about him.
0: He was abusive to kids.
1: Yes, it's terrible.
0: I don't know if that's true. I don't know if that's true, but I can tell you that, you know, the president had a very good relationship with Michael Jackson and had Michael Jackson around his kids all the time, mm-hmm. and, you know, defended him when that stuff was going down.
1: You ever talk politics with the president?
0: To call the guy a racist is crazy. He's not a racist.
1: Well, look, I don't want to go on endlessly about Donald Trump because, you know, then that's all we'll do. But when he puts out a video that shows the Obamas as apes and then won't even apologize for it, you don't get the willies from that?
0: No. I've been around the guy so much and...
1: But that doesn't give you pause, Dana?
0: As far as what?
1: About his views of, just about his way he talks about other human beings, much less race.
0: But if that's the way if he was that type of a person, first of all, I became friends with this guy, never even imagining that he would be the president of the United States someday.
1: Right.
0: And if he was that type of person, I would never associate with that type of a person, no matter who he was or who he thinks he is.
1: But if he does that, how is he not that kind of person?
0: He's not.
1: Know something that I...
0: But
1: know?
0: I think
1: what you're telling me is that you kind of know... of course, you know him better personally.
0: Yeah.
1: But he's the most transparent personality we have in public
0: True.
1: Life. He talks to the press all the time. He's on social media all the time. It seems sometimes there's nothing that we don't know about him.
0: Very true.
1: So he's almost as apparent to me as he is to you.
0: And I don't know about the Obama thing to speak on. I've never seen it. I didn't know that, but I can tell you this: he's not a racist. He's not a fascist. He loves this country, and if you're an American, race, religion, whatever it is, President Trump is on your team. That I guarantee you.
1: There's another person you have a very close relationship with. In fact, you hired him as an announcer, color commentator, as Joe Rogan.
0: Mm.
1: Tell me about him, because I listen to him from time to time. I've written about him, but he's pretty, now that he's hugely famous, he's kind of protective of himself and his brand. Tell me about your relationship with him.
0: So when we bought the company was based here in New York. So I flew from Vegas to New York, got into the office, and I had to start cleaning out the office, and, you know, there were videotapes everywhere. So I had to figure out what was important to send back to Vegas and what I was going to throw away. So I literally watched hundreds of tapes. And one of the tapes that I popped in, the way that Joe spoke about the UFC and how fighters in the UFC would match up against some of these Hollywood action stars, I was like, this guy's great. This is exactly who I need.
1: Because his talent is what?
0: Talent is he's a martial artist.
1: Right.
0: Black belt in jiu-jitsu. So the hardest part in selling this thing, the Fertittas that I knew, everybody understands the stand-up. Punching and kicking, everybody gets. Right. But as soon as it hits the ground, people have no idea what's going on.
1: What do you mean?
0: As far as setting up submissions, like you said, the sleeper hold.
1: It's more hidden and more complicated.
0: Yeah.
1: Yeah.
0: The technical side of the ground game, Joe was brilliant, and he's a really good speaker.
1: Mm-hmm.
0: So he could walk you through what was happening seconds before it even happened. And he was great at speaking publicly about the UFC.
6: And UFC commentator and all-round personality, Joe Rogan. Joe, let me start with you. Will mixed martial arts peak and fall like kickboxing, or will it become a permanent part of the sports culture?
7: Well, I certainly think it's a permanent part of the sports culture. It's a much more exciting sport than any of the other combat sports that are out there right now. And that's why it's here, and that's why it's the fastest growing sport in the world.
0: So when we first bought the company, I flew all over the country meeting with editors of newspapers. Because remember, newspapers were the king then.
1: Right.
0: So all these guys were 60 to 65 years old that I was talking to. All they cared about was ball and stick sports and sometimes boxing. You know what I mean? And the truth of the matter was there was no room for UFC in the papers.
1: Mm-hmm.
0: So I had to buy my way onto radio, radio was still
1: radio
0: very relevant then. So we would do these satellite radio tours. And what we learned is fighters are not good radio. All right. They'd show up late. They'd still sound like they were sleeping. There was nothing exciting. So me and Joe Rogan had to do all these radio tours. Now we're on the West Coast. We had to wake up at 3 o'clock in the morning because they're going to drop us into the East Coast at 6 o'clock drive time. So then we'd go East Coast, Midwest, and then the tour would end on the West Coast. Our start all started on radio.
1: So he went, he worked for you for quite a while, and then he obviously has his podcast, which is gigantic. My understanding is that you were instrumental in getting him to endorse Donald Trump this last time around. Tell me that story.
0: Yeah, so I tried to connect him and Trump, you know, for like probably 6 years.
1: Was Rogan wary of Trump in some way?
0: Yeah.
1: Why?
0: Rogan didn't want to be political. He did not want to get into politics. He did not want to be political. And his thing was all, but then he had Bernie Sanders on. And, you know.
1: That's right. He was kind of pro-Bernie Sanders.
0: Very. Yeah. And, you know, and even when I talked to him about Trump going on the podcast, he says, well, okay, well, I'm going to invite Kamala too.
1: Yeah.
0: Oh, cool. Get it. Love it. And early on, I started telling the president, if you stay on Fox and only Fox, you're going to lose. Because most of the people on Fox are already voting for you, and every other network says horrible things about you. You got to start getting into podcasts.
1: And who is he going to reach when he goes on Joe Rogan, in your view?
0: Well, it wasn't just Joe Rogan. It was other podcasters, which he was picking me up in Las Vegas, and we were flying to Arizona for a rally. And there's a group called the Nelk Boys that I had created a relationship with. They're young kids that do pranks, and they're YouTubers, influencers. And I called Jared Kushner, and I said, I want to bring this group of kids, the Nelk Boys, on Air Force One with us to Arizona. And Jared Kushner says, well, you're asking them that. I'm not. And so I called him, and he said, yeah, let's do it. We get in there, and these guys were all excited because they're Trump fans, and, you know, they're kids, so they're, you know, at one point he looks like at me and he's like, are you kidding me right now? Are you serious? And we're all in there taking pictures. To his brilliance, we go to the rally. He does the rally and he's leaving the stage and the YMCA thing's playing and he sees one of the kids whose name is Steve Will Do It. And he's going crazy. The president calls him up on stage with him and the whole crowd erupts and they start doing the YMCA thing. It was the most viral thing on the internet that day. And then he got it. The power of these kids that most people don't know.
1: Right.
0: You know, the media is all starting to get into it now, which the...
1: Right. It's not 60 Minutes. It's not the mainstream newspaper.
0: By the time the media catches up, it's, you know...
1: It's over.
0: Yeah. So we... then we got him on their podcast. And the podcast did something like 8 million views in 4 hours. He got it.
1: If I understand, you called Rogan as the campaign between Kamala Harris and Donald Trump was winding down. You called Rogan, I think, and you said, are you going to endorse or not? What happened?
0: Yes.
1: Tell me about that conversation.
0: I was flying to Mar-a-Lago, me and Frank Fertitta, for election night. And he had done the podcast, and the podcast was blowing up, pulling huge numbers. And I texted him and said, are you voting for Trump? And he said, yes. I said, then endorse. Why have you not endorsed him?
1: What'd he say?
0: He said, I'm just busy. I'm this, I'm that.
1: I'm busy.
0: Yeah.
1: He said, I'm busy?
0: Yeah.
1: Please.
0: Yeah.
1: So what happened?
0: He endorsed.
1: You think, so that was you. It's on you.
0: Is it on me?
1: But you gave him the extra shove.
0: Yeah, well, I had been working on him for a few years.
1: So now, these days, I'm sure you've noticed, he's pretty critical of Trump. Now, he was thrilled to see him endorse hallucinogens and Ibogaine. But he's been very tough on him on a number of issues, including ICE, the war in Iran. Do you agree with Rogan on this?
0: I think that anybody who is the president of the United States you're never going to agree with 100% of what they do.
1: But what do you disagree with Donald Trump?
0: Me and Donald Trump are friends.
1: I get. So you have this, you're saying we're friends.
0: I don't have a transactional relationship with Donald Trump.
1: I get that, but you don't want to express any disagreement, be honest with me, between on the air.
0: No, it's not that. I just told you before, I wish I could take his Twitter away, you know, sometimes in the past. I know who this guy is. And
1: do you agree with him on Iran?
0: But we, I don't know. I mean, I'm not a political guy.
1: Speaking at the conventions, you're at the, you know, triumphant victory party.
0: And what did I say? What did I say when I was at those?
1: No, they were congratulatory. Parties. They were personal, for sure.
0: 100%.
1: They weren't policy-oriented speeches.
0: Absolutely personal speeches. They weren't political in any way, shape, or form.
1: It would be disloyal, you're saying.
0: What would be?
1: To criticize him in any way.
0: No. Not to criticize him. I'm not saying that I agree with all his policies.
1: But you want to keep that general, not specific, is what you're saying.
0: Me, personally? Yeah. You know what I do? I can control my little world that I live in my bubble, my employees, my fighters, my family, and my friends.
1: You're about to have an extraordinary event in Washington. You're going to celebrate the 250th anniversary of the Declaration of Independence with a UFC fight event on the White House lawn. And I've heard the weigh-ins may take place at the Lincoln Memorial. Is that true?
0: Correct.
1: Tell me about that event, its origins, and what you hope to do.
0: Yeah, so we were at a fight, and I can't remember if it was in New Jersey or Miami, we being me and the president, and he leans over to me in the middle of the fight and goes, "We should do a fight at the White House." I said, "Yes. Yes, we should. I'm in. I'm in." And he's like, "I think it would be great to have an event at, you know, for America's 250th. And so literally that was a Saturday. On Monday, the White House started calling saying, "Let's start getting the logistics."
1: And you're in charge.
0: Set up, and yeah.
1: How's
0: it
1: going to work? Who are you going to have fight?
0: So every fight actually means something and matters in the division. Two world titles on the line, and stylistically, it should be a great fight.
1: What's it going to look like? I've seen sketches.
0: Yeah, so
1: it looks like a fight in outer space with the White House there.
0: So here's what happened. And the reason that it looks like that is I don't want to see a light, a screen, a microphone. All I want to see is the White House, the entire White House, and the monument if the fight goes the other way. Mm-hmm. So we had to build this thing that we are calling the Claw. It is the lighting grid.
1: How many people are going to be in the stands around it?
0: So there will be a little over 4,000. The president has 1,000 tickets. I have 200 tickets, and Ari Emanuel has 200 tickets, and the rest are going to all the different branches of the military, of the 4,000 people that will be there. And then in the Ellipse, which is a park right across the street from the White House, there'll be 85,000 people.
1: So how are you going to broadcast this?
0: So we just signed a new 7-year deal with Paramount Plus, and all of our content is there.
1: Do you notice people on the other side of the aisle, Democrats, liberals, trying to show up at UFC fights, befriend you, or are you concerned that you have a kind of partisan image?
0: No, we haven't had anybody, but...
1: And why do you suppose that is?
0: I would never disrespect or turn anybody away.
1: I get that, but it's interesting to see them show up at Joe Rogan's microphone, and they might go to a baseball game or might go to a World Series game or an NBA playoff game, but they're keeping their distance from UFC?
0: Yeah, I don't think they're keeping their distance. I think that the difference with President Trump is he was a day one fan. I mean, this guy's been a fan since day one, gave us that opportunity to come to the Taj Mahal. And you saw it with Obama. Obama's a fan of the NBA.
1: Mm-hmm.
0: So he showed up at NBA games and
1: not UFC.
0: Yeah,
1: has Obama been to
0: Bush
1: UFC?
0: Too? I mean, Bush is a baseball fan.
1: No, Bush, I know, but has Obama or ever showed up at a UFC fight? I'm just curious.
0: No.
1: Yeah.
0: No, but at the inauguration, I was sitting behind all the ex-presidents.
1: I saw that.
0: Yeah, and there was some things that went out online that said, "Oh, look at Dana mad dogging Obama and all this other stuff." President Obama turned around and said to me, "Congratulations on all your success. I'm really happy for you." And I said, "Thank you, Mr. President."
1: That must have made you feel
0: good. Yeah, it was great. Yeah.
1: UFC President and CEO Dana White. This is the New Yorker Radio Hour. Stick around.
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8: Colm Tabin wrote the novel Brooklyn. 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
1: This is the New Yorker Radio Hour. I'm David Remnick. We'll return to my conversation now with UFC President Dana White. He made headlines recently for attending a different kind of DC event. He was at the White House Correspondents' Dinner where a would-be shooter was taken down by Secret Service. And White's reaction to it all was unusual.
9: And they were screaming, "Get down." I didn't get down. It was f***ing awesome. I literally took every minute of it in, and it was a pretty crazy, unique experience. So you were
1: on the island. Here's the rest of my conversation with Dana White. You were just at the White House Correspondents' Dinner, and you were quoted as saying, and I don't want to take this out of context,
0: but let me tell the story.
1: You said, "It was awesome."
0: Yeah.
1: Now, that could have been, it was pretty horrible. What did you mean by "it was awesome"?
0: So I was sitting there talking to Pete Hegseth,
1: the Secretary of Defense.
0: Yes.
1: Or war, depending on your.
0: Yes. Yeah. And, you know, we were talking about all this fascinating stuff, and all of a sudden.
1: Well, you can't go that fast. What was the fascinating stuff?
0: We were talking about Iran and what's going on over there.
1: And what was he telling you?
0: I'll leave that alone. So
1: I make a living at this.
0: I understand, sir. I understand. All of a sudden, you start hearing just crashing, like plates and dishes and glasses. And turn around, and what looked like 50 Secret Service guys kicking tables over, running on the top of tables, and they're screaming, "Everybody get on the ground." And I was like, oh, my God. Then I watched them pull Vance and Trump off the stage. They clear the stage, and then literally the entire stage are guys with guns with lights on them pointed at us.
1: Right.
0: Now, the Secret Service guys are coming toward our table. I was the first table in front of the stage, and we don't know what's going on. Is there a shooter? Is there a bomb? And just the adrenaline in your body, in mine anyway, was off the charts. I mean, it was, they're saying, "Get down, get down." First of all, I'm never a get down kind of guy, okay? That's never gonna happen. If there's something going on here, I got a bad news for my family. It's gonna be a closed casket, okay? Because I'm not getting shot in the back laying on the ground. And these guys came in, and how fast they moved through this place. It was just, now being another man, tell me the greatest movie you ever saw with those type, just on steroids. I mean, it was now
1: Dana, it wasn't a movie.
0: I know, which made it even greater. And when it was over, I was like, for 4 hours, I was bouncing off the walls. I was just, and—
1: What did Hegseth do?
0: The fact that—
1: With Hegseth, they dragged off?
0: Let me tell you what Hegseth didn't do. He didn't get on the ground either. Uh-huh. He was sitting right next to me, and then his wife was with him, and then he ended up taking his wife out of there.
1: But you stayed.
0: Oh, yeah. Well, I had to stay. No, nobody could
1: drag
0: me off. Yeah, nobody dragged me off. Yeah. We had to stay in there. And I'll tell you this, too. So you had the who's who from politics, the who's who from the media, and the who's who in business in this room.
1: Mm-hmm.
0: And lots of far left liberal media, which were a lot of women. None of these women were screaming. None of these women were getting, you know, overly excited about this thing. And then when it was over and we knew that the threat was over, you know, everybody just started getting together and talking. It was pretty badass and pretty impressive.
1: You weren't scared at all?
0: Never.
1: Not even for Trump's sake, or?
0: No, they had the
1: You thought that was
0: they
1: under
0: had
1: control.
0: Them out of there pretty quick.
1: Yeah.
0: And
1: what did you think Trump was going to say that night about the press?
0: Well, he tried to come back. He wanted to finish it. He wanted to do, you know, the event, and Secret Service wouldn't let him. You know, I'm sure there were a lot of far left women in there that probably don't like me, or, you know, or think that I, you know.
1: What counts for far left for you? What do you mean?
0: You know, in the media, yeah. CNN. We all got together after that, mm-hmm. and everybody was talking, and there's just this level of camaraderie and just that
1: buzz.
0: Holy shit, yeah. What we just went through,
1: yeah,
0: kind of thing. And you know, the fact that you could experience something like that and nobody got hurt, but to be in it and see it play out like you would see in a movie,
1: mm-hmm.
0: but actually experience it was hopefully a one of one, but an incredible experience.
1: Have you talked to President Trump since then?
0: I was with him last night. I had dinner with him last night.
1: And how'd that dinner go? What'd you talk about?
0: It was great. Well, there were other people at the... He opened the Rose Garden last night.
1: Mm-hmm.
0: And he had his first dinner out there. And I flew in and had dinner with him and then flew here.
1: What do you talk about?
0: You know, he and I just talk about anything that you would normally talk to your friend about. What's new? How's the family? Movies? How you been? He looked great. He looks like he's in good shape right now. And
1: so you don't buy the business of he's, you know, he's around 80 and it's not easy being president. It's not easy being 80 and mm-hmm. that his health is lousy. You don't see that.
0: His health is far from lousy.
1: Tell me
0: far
1: about
0: from
1: that.
0: Lousy. And this isn't the Biden, you know, buddies of his backing mm-hmm. him up saying he's whatever. He looks like he's in better shape than the last time I saw him. And you know, he was on point last night.
1: Do you worry about his presidency? His popularity is at a record low for other presidents too. Where do you think he is at this point?
0: You know, I think that he's got 3 more years left. And again,
1: 2.5, but who's counting?
0: You judge him when it's over, when his run is over and he moves on and you look back at what he accomplished and what he's done. You know, I think there's a lot of things that he's obviously never going to get credit for because you know, if you don't like him, you don't like him. But
1: what do you give him credit for as president?
0: Securing our borders. Mm-hmm. I mean, how do you not give him credit for mm-hmm. that? The Middle East. Look at the work he did in the Middle East during his first term. And
1: you're referring to the Abraham Accords.
0: Yeah, yeah, of course.
1: And now?
0: Yeah. I mean, the Middle East is a tricky place to navigate, and I think he does a better job than most.
1: I get the sense, Dana, that to some degree you'll be glad not to have to answer questions about Donald Trump when he's out of office.
0: No, I think
1: that you want to be a loyal friend.
0: No, when it comes
1: to the specifics of his politics, you'd rather, I get it.
0: No.
1: Am I wrong?
0: No, not at all.
1: Go ahead.
0: People can ask me about Donald Trump for the rest of my life,
1: right.
0: And I'll tell you all the great things that I love about this guy. What I'll be happy to be out of is politics. Yeah, I don't want to talk about politics, whether they're his, Obama's, this guy, that guy, none of them.
1: Now, you made a huge deal with the UFC. A
0: yep,
1: huge
0: right.
1: deal. How much did you come away with?
0: $7.7 billion.
1: You, personally?
0: Oh, no. The what? Company, yeah.
1: And how about you?
0: Yeah. I do really well. I do really well.
1: Are you a billionaire now?
0: No.
1: Close. And you recently...
0: I spend too much money. I'll never be a billionaire.
1: It's really funny. But I've watched you play poker on television and other games of chance. And the bets on the table are in the hundreds of thousands of dollars and sometimes on a single bet over $1 million if they'll take the bet.
0: Right.
1: Are you out of your mind?
0: Yes.
1: You're married, right?
0: Yes.
1: How does your wife feel about these bets?
0: Yeah, you know, my wife's doing okay, too. You know, we don't have a lot to complain about.
1: No, but you know that in the end, the house wins, right?
0: Yeah. And in the end, you only live once. I just went to the Kentucky Derby for the first time with my wife and kids. And
1: did you put down a bet?
0: I did, yeah.
1: How'd you do?
0: I didn't do well. I didn't do well. I don't sports bet.
1: How much did you put down?
0: I put down $70,000.
1: Now, how big is gambling in your line of business with UFC?
0: It's big, yeah. I mean, betting on fights, sports betting, period, is massive right now.
1: How do you
0: not sports bet, though.
1: But how do you ensure... How do you keep it clean? How do you keep it on the up and up?
0: Yeah, we've had those problems, not with the mob or any of that kind of stuff, but we've had
1: a couple
0: of betting issues, yeah. But we have a company called U.S. Integrity that watches this type of stuff.
1: That's a private company
0: They let us know whenever...
1: The state doesn't get involved?
0: No. So we had an issue where we saw some irregular betting going on,
1: right?
0: And we called the FBI.
1: So tell me the story. What does irregular betting mean in this context?
0: It means when you have a fight that isn't like the main event and the line starts to move a lot.
1: But that's the indicator in fighting, that the line moves so there's the suspicion that somebody's about to throw a fight.
0: 100%. There's something fishy going on when an undercard fight and a line starts moving.
1: Particularly the undercard, not the headliner.
0: Yeah, because the headliners are very high profile and lots of people are betting on it. And, it can happen there too, but it's a lot more noticeable when it happens on a prelim fight.
1: Now, you're also in the boxing business. You've just recently launched a new boxing company called
0: Zuffa.
1: Zuffa.
0: Yep.
1: What does Zuffa mean, by the way?
0: To fight in Italian.
1: Oh, okay.
0: Yeah.
1: My impression has been that with some exceptions in recent years, boxing is certainly not what it was in the 50s and 60s and 70s. And
0: 80s or 90s.
1: Or 80s yeah. or 90s. Is boxing declining? And if so, why are you getting into it?
0: Yeah, I think that boxing has been broken for a long time for a lot of different reasons. And I love the sport. And I've always talked about jumping in and trying to sort of... put my spin on boxing and try to see what I could do with it. And everything in life is about timing, and the timing just worked out, in the last year. And so far, so good. I'm having fun with it. What I want to do is try to rip it apart, build it from the ground up, and see what I can do with it over the next, 5 years.
1: Got it. All right. I hope you come back. This was fun.
0: I'd love to. Thanks for having me.
1: Dana White, President and CEO of the Ultimate Fighting Championship. I'm David Remnick. Thanks for listening, and see you next time.
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11: 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We'll have overnight lows around 66 degrees. Sunny in the valley tomorrow with a forecast high of 87 degrees. 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It's 10 o'clock.
8: I'm Tom Power. Welcome to Cube. Cullum Tabeen wrote the novel Brooklyn. That movie was nominated for an Oscar, so he got to go to the ceremony. But he didn't write the screenplay, so instead of the red carpet, they put him in a whole different area, and it's a hilarious story. You're going to want to stick around for that. Cullum is considered one of the finest writers of our time. He's been shortlisted for the prestigious Booker Prize 3 times. He'll be here to tell you about his new book of short stories, about what he did when he had to get to the hospital, but the Pope was blocking traffic, and why he wanted to write from the perspective of the most reviled people in the world. That's coming up. Plus, we play our inaugural new game, Getting to Know Q, with the host of this year's Canadian Screen Awards, Andrew Fung. All that coming up on Cube.

0: 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I'm Tom Power. If you've ever lost someone, you know that grief can show up in a lot of different ways. There's no manual, there's no rule book on how to deal with it. And for Colm Tabin, the award-winning Irish writer, he lost his dad when he was 12. He turned to writing, and that led to some of the most impressive writing in modern literature. Colm Tabin has published 11 best-selling novels, 3 short story collections, a bunch of nonfiction as well. You might know his book Brooklyn, which was turned into this Oscar-nominated film starring Saoirse Ronan. He's been shortlisted for the Booker Prize 3 times. He actually has a really funny story about going to the Bookers. But yeah, that theme of death and grief is something that comes up over and over again in Colm's writing. And before you say, geez, that's pretty heavy, Tom, I should say not always in like a maudlin way. This might be a very Irish thing, but I don't know you. It might be really prominent in your culture too. Like sometimes grief and death can be kind of funny and kind of silly and kind of honest and joyful in its own dark humor. And that's kind of his new book of short stories in a nutshell. The News from Dublin is a beautiful collection of stories from a range of different characters, viewpoints, times, and location, looking at family and longing and loss. Colm was in Canada recently, and while he was here, he dropped by the Q studio to talk about the short stories, to talk about his life and writing. One of the best storytellers we've ever had on the show, so get ready for that. Also had a lot to say about the similarities between Ireland, where he's from, and Newfoundland, where I'm from. And not just the accent. Anyway, I really enjoyed this. I hope you do too. Here's Colm Tabin. How are you?
1: Hi, Tom. Thanks for having me.
0: We were just having a big old talk about the connections between Newfoundland and Ireland.
1: Yeah.
0: And I never heard anyone say that the way we drink, when we're having a pint at the bar and someone comes in behind you, you kind of take a drink and then look over your shoulder to see who they are.
1: Yeah, you use the lifting of the glass to your mouth as a way of turning your head and doing a sort of side glance, wary, watchful, to see who's just come in the door. It happens in Ireland, and I promise you I saw it in Newfoundland, and I thought, how amazing, we brought that with us across the Atlantic as well.
0: It does happen a lot in Newfoundland as well. Yeah. Congratulations on the short stories.
1: Thank you.
0: Is there something about the short story form interesting to you? Or?
1: I couldn't do it. I tried in my 20s to write some short stories, and they were all rejected, and no one was interested in them. And in my early 50s, after a novel called The Master, where there was a lot of work put in over a year, intense work of revision and rewriting and adding, I had nothing to do. But I had been living in language. I'd been living where every thought I had was a sentence. And so suddenly I was in a hotel room in Romania, in Bucharest, and I reached out in the bed, you know, to the little notebook they put beside the telephone.
0: Yeah.
1: And I wrote the first paragraph of really the first short story. I'm in my 50s at this point. And what it is that you need to work with an image, and it needs to have nothing to do with the story necessarily. It might introduce a character or a scene, but not in any obvious way. You don't say it was a Thursday, it was raining, it was Enniscorthy, it was 1957, Mary, who had been married for 5 years to John. Like, don't start with that. You don't get a thing. That business of she noticed the man turning in the bar when someone came in behind him. The look he had was wary and watchful, and then he turned back.
0: Can I have that one, by the way? Can I?
1: Yeah, you
0: can. Okay.
1: You can. But that might
0: tell you
1: be
0: what
1: a better opening.
0: I tell you, we're going to talk about A Free Man later, the short story. Opening, which is about, we'll talk about what it's about, but it's certainly not about the opening, which is a man looking at his credit card, trying to put the dates in and the last 3 digits of the code so we can get a.
2: Hi, I'm Phil Latzman. 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
1: You know, I needed then that concrete object to work from. And that's what I used.
2: Let me say to people listening to this, I'm planning on talking about that story a little bit later, and it's the story I most sort of wrestled with myself emotionally. So we'll get into it. But I want to start with the first story in it, which is The Journey to Galway. And while I was reading it, I thought of the poem, An Irish Airman Foresees His Death, by William Butler Yeats, because my mother used to say it around the house. Yeah. For whatever reason, my mother is still alive, but she was a great English teacher. Yeah. And she has a great love for Irish poetry. And every now and then she would say, what is it? I know that I shall meet my fate
1: somewhere in the clouds above. Those that I fight, I do not hate. Those that I guard, I do not love.
2: It is burned into my memory. And I saw this death, that brief little line, which is one of the lines and is the ending line of the poem in there.
1: In balance with this life, this death.
2: I saw, you called him an airman. So then I was curious and I looked it up afterwards. So I think I might be on to something. Can you tell me, I'd love to hear about the first time you heard that poem, how you know that poem, the true story behind it, which I believe you've explored, and how it made it into the story.
1: I got a fellowship in 2000 to go to the New York Public Library, where the papers of Lady Gregory are. Lady Gregory was one of the founders of the Irish National Theatre and Irish cultural nationalism. She was a translator, she was a friend of W.B. Yeats, and so she became this very powerful figure in starting this theatre and having these translations. She married a man 35 years older than her, which is how she became Lady Gregory. And she had one child, and he went to fight in the First World War. In other words, she's an Irish nationalist slowly. This is 1914-15. And her son, of course, was educated in England as an Anglo-Irishman. And he went to fight in the First World War, and he's an airman. And in her diary, she just has every day she thinks about my darling. She doesn't name him. She's afraid almost to say his name, my darling. And he is shot down in 1918, which is, you know, late in the war. And she has an account in her autobiography of hearing the news of the telegram, the business in those years, which people in Canada will know about, people in England, you know, the telegram coming, just saying what happened. And she had to bring that telegram to her daughter-in-law, who was in Galway. So she had to get two trains. And W.B. Yeats then came to the house afterwards, and she asked him, can you please write a poem about him?
2: Can you write a poem
1: about
2: him?
1: Yeah, she did, yeah. And the daughter-in-law was in the house, and they commissioned a poem as though it was something in sort of in a medieval court. And, you know, Yeats wrote this magisterial poem called In Memory of Major Robert Gregory, a sort of an official mourning poem, a big, I suppose, formal lament.
2: Yeah.
1: But in the days afterwards or before, he wrote this lyric poem, An Irish Airman Foresees His Death, told in the voice of Robert Gregory, which is accepting the death almost as being some sort of something that was in balance with his life, this death.
2: Yeah.
1: See, Lady Gregory was really upset. Her grief included that her son had fought for England and the Empire, where she herself was moving slowly towards being for Ireland. And so when he says, those that I fight, I do not hate, those that I guard, I do not love, my country is Kiltartan Cross, which is in Ireland. Mm-hmm. My countrymen, Kiltartan's poor.
2: Oh, yeah.
1: So he doesn't talk about my country's Ireland or England. It's the parish, it's the local place.
2: I will also say that you say she struggled with the idea of him dying for England and dying in the war. Mm-hmm. But she actually goes on to say, well, had he fought in the Easter Rebellion, sure, he would have died then too.
1: Yeah, I move into, you know, it's too easy to have that thought. Oh, I wish he'd been fighting for Ireland rather than England. And then the next thought she's having, I'm trying to imagine her thoughts as she's moving on the train to tell her daughter-in-law, no, Ted, it doesn't. He will never come into a room again. It doesn't matter.
2: It doesn't matter how he went.
1: How he went. And I'm again trying to get an image for that. Instead of he's gone, he'll never be back. He will never come into a room again.
2: Yeah.
1: I worked quite a lot on her. I mean, I wrote a little book called Lady Gregory's Toothbrush.
2: That's right.
1: And I wrote an opera libretto. I wrote a play. So I've been going on about it for years. And just this one day was on my mind, this extraordinary day where finally she has to go. And she's going back over things like each day that he was away where a telegram wouldn't come, she'd go to bed at night thinking this was a great day because no news came of his death, you know.
2: The

0: The idea of writing poems, in that case, asking, commissioning Yeats to write a poem to eulogize or commemorate someone's death or someone's life, is interesting to me when I learn more about you as a writer and some of your origins of a writer. Now, this is where I'm a bit lost on this one. I know that your father died when you were young, and I know you started writing poetry shortly afterwards. Were you writing poetry about that? Like, were you writing poetry about the experience?
1: Oh, no, it wouldn't have occurred to me. It would have been so gross, you know, that I would have... I was keeping what happened at bay. I mean, I wasn't thinking about it. I was writing poems about trees and, you know, things you wrote poems about. And it wouldn't have occurred to me, age 12 or 13, to write anything about my own experience.
0: Are they linked, though? Like the thing happening and starting to write it all?
1: Totally linked, yeah.
0: Yeah.
1: But they're also linked with the fact that they were putting me... With the older siblings, you know, you get put into a room, age 12, and you're expected to study for 2 or 3 hours every evening. But I couldn't do that. What are you meant to do? Like, sit there doing formulas for science and learning Latin verbs and things. I'm really easily distracted, and so I just started writing these poems. Little did I know, you know, that the poem thing was going to really matter to my life, and that the other thing of not writing formulas for chemistry, how to make methane gas. You know, I've never had to make methane gas.
0: I'm Tom Power. You're listening to Q. You're in the middle of my conversation with Colm Tobin, the acclaimed Irish writer who has a new collection of short stories called The News from Dublin. Colm was just talking about how he began to write after his dad died when Colm was 12, and then about writing poetry instead of learning how to make methane gas. I love he says methane gas. Another thing began in Colm's life after his dad passed that I was curious about, and you might know someone like this too. Colm, who's this great writer and communicator, developed a stutter. That's where our conversation picks up.
1: It was a bloody nuisance. It still is. And I was stuck recently. I was in Miami, and I had to speak, and everyone was looking at me, and I got stuck on a word. It's the first time in a long time. It's the first time in really... And there is nothing I can now do. Usually I would be able to find a way around it. You know, you can change, you can put in another word, you can put in a softer word. But I was... Because I had to say this word. But I mean, it won't... come. And you presume everyone else must have the same thing, but they don't. Mm-hmm. And my name is still a particular problem because it has a K sound and a hard T sound. So if someone asked me blunt, straight out, what's your name? What's your name, sir? Your name, sir?
0: You'd have a hard...
1: I mean, it just... Yeah. But in any case, it was a bloody nuisance, and I did everything possible to get rid of it. And there was a man in the town who also had one. And he had cured his by speaking with an English accent. So he could say, hey, hello. No, it's a marvellous day. It's an absolutely wonderful day out there. The sky's so blue. It's just marvellous. We're all here. It's so wonderful to see you. And he could say that without...
0: But when he spoke in his natural...
1: When he went back to Enniscorthy, he went back into...
0: The story I heard about you that I really loved is when you'd say the rosary. You'd say the Our Father and the Hail Mary, which is, by the way, most of the rosary. No problem at all. But you get tripped up at the end.
1: Yeah, he would come to my turn quite late. There are 5 mysteries, so maybe my mother would do one, my father. So I would be usually the last, you know, and they would all know it was coming, you know, and they were... So, I mean, whoever made Hail Mary was really, really sweet, because Hail Mary, you can never have a problem with Hail Mary. Our Father, you just say Our Father once. You say Hail Mary 10 times, but they all know what's coming. It's that terrible glory is coming.
0: The glory be to the Father.
1: Glory be. And you go, oh, dear.
0: Why did you move away from poetry? Why did you start writing fiction and novels?
1: Basically, I was no good. It's a funny thing. It's worth remarking on that some people are not poets. And when I went to university, I went armed with my poems, you know, and there were other people doing the same, but they were really good and they became well-known poets, and I didn't. And I didn't because no one thought my poems were any good, which also had to do with that initial question you asked me. Did you write poems about your father? Did you write poems about what mattered to you? I never did. And I wrote poems about anything that was abstract and different and out there, but nothing that was in here or nothing that was in any way personal. I think the gap between those two things fed into the diction of the poems, making them really of no interest to anyone, including the guy who wrote them. You know, in other words, I was a poet without a poem. And I had dreamed up what my first book would be called, without actually having the poems for it. You know, like,
0: you were more interested in being a poet than writing poetry.
1: In other words, someone intolerable in the company. You know? And, so really the poems were no good, and they were sent back by every magazine, and it wasn't a joke, and I just faded away, just stopped.
0: It's interesting because you did end up writing so personally in so much of your work. I mean, I think about Nora Webster in 2014. You did write about a lot of what your family went through and you went through almost very specifically around your father's death. Was it easier to access all that when it came to novels? Yes, it
1: started where, you know, in my first novel, The South, I make them all into Protestants, you know, in County Wexford, who owned a big house. It's sort of a little boy lying in bed. Imagine if we were Protestants and had a big house. And that's the South. Then slowly, with the next book, almost not expecting to do it, I wrote a novel called The Heather Blazing, which is really filled with my father and my uncle and the family. Just the whole family togetherness is in that book. It was really down to detail. And so I don't know how or why I did that, but
0: it happened.
1: You don't know
0: why? You don't know why?
1: You can't go on... If it occurs to you that you could write a novel about something that's over, not about your own life as a teenager, not about your own life as a young man in Dublin, but about what had happened to your parents and grandparents, once that came to me, I was away. I could work. I could do things with that. And then it moved closer in.
0: What do you mean? Like, what do you mean over?
1: I mean that they had died.
0: Right. I mean,
1: I'm writing in, say, the 1980s about their lives in the 1940s and 50s. So it's over in that sense.
0: Right.
1: It's a circle. I can see it. It's made. It's closed. So I can start dramatizing it. And, you know, I wouldn't have thought my family was of the slightest interest to anyone. You know, everyone had one.
0: Yeah.
1: You know?
0: Yeah.
1: But that when I started to find, I'll just try this again. You see, there was no pressure at that time of any sort because I never thought any number of people were going to read these books. I just wanted them published. I just wanted them out there. But the notion of what anything more than that, I certainly wouldn't have even dreamed of that.
0: And there you are on the red carpet of the Oscars. And there you are, Brooklyn.
1: No, hold on. I was never on the red carpet. Well, I was in the lino. Hey, hold on.
0: I'm dying for you to tell the story. I love the. Would you mind? Because I heard this story. Let me just set this up. So you wrote Brooklyn.
1: I wrote the novel.
0: You wrote the novel Brooklyn.
1: Yeah.
0: You didn't write the screenplay.
1: Nick Hornby wrote the screenplay, and I wanted him to do that. And he got an Oscar nomination. And obviously I didn't, because I didn't write the screenplay. And so did Saoirse Ronan, and so did the producer. All of the Brooklyn people are going to the Oscars, and so am I.
0: You get invited.
1: And yeah. So when you turn up, you've got a different card than they do. And honestly, the two entrances are quite close to each other. And theirs is a red carpet, and it's got all the paparazzi. It's got like vast numbers of television cameras. It's got huge excitement, flashing of lights, people in extraordinary clothes walking in. But just beside it, there's a little other entrance that has lino.
0: And like it, linoleum.
1: Yeah, linoleum. Yeah, yeah, and it says, sorry, linoleum. And it has, like, you know, there's nobody there. And that's my entrance. And it's close, so there's just a fence between me and them that I can reach over or look over and shout, Saoirse, you know, hi. there's a man's job. Americans are very good at this particular thing. Sir, you move on, sir. I want you, sir, in there, sir. And, you know, he has this massive authority for this few hours to get all the non-people out of everyone's way, and I am surely one of those. I said that to him. Having gone in, I went out again. I sneaked out again because I thought, look, I need just to say, in case they think that the thought that I, A, you know, wasn't like, so I said, hey, you know, and Emma Donoghue, because she had written the screenplay of her own book.
0: Yeah.
1: And I actually managed, and I have that photograph, it's online somewhere too, of me leaning over the fence and Emma, who's very tall, and we actually got a photograph taken together. But if you look in between us is the work, like the entire, you know, the difference between us and them is between me and Emma. And Emma went in, you know, on the red carpet. And but the only advantage was that there was an Irish barman and I was sitting quite close to the back, as you can imagine. So I never got to like wave at people at home or anything. And every time there were a lot of ad breaks, and every time there was one, he would have a little glass of white wine waiting for me.
0: Oh,
1: and
0: lovely.
1: That was very nice. But that was and the problem is I don't know anything about, like, I got invited to the Vanity Fair party, which is the famous one.
0: Yeah.
1: And the problem is that I think I passed Elton John. You know, but I wasn't sure. I didn't want to stop and say hi. I nearly wrote the screenplay for them. Now, like,
0: I made
1: a score. You know, yeah. And but I did see a woman, and I genuinely didn't know who she was, and I had to ask because there was a big crowd around her, and she was called Lady Gaga. But I'm the wrong. A lot of gay people love Lady Gaga, but it's not my world, you know, and I honestly didn't know who she was. So it wasn't my, really, overall, it wasn't my evening.
0: Okay, right. Yeah, it wasn't your time.
1: Go home.
0: I could love to compare and contrast that with the story I heard you tell one time when you got the first Booker nomination?
1: I mean, there's a funny thing about the Empire. You think it has gone, especially in somewhere like Ireland. But you realise with something like the Booker Prize, which is organised in London, that I think it matters a lot more in Toronto. When it didn't include the United States,
0: yeah,
1: it mattered a lot more in Toronto, in Australia, and South Africa, and in Ireland than it did in London.
0: It's a really big deal here.
1: Yeah, it really mattered, I think, when Michael Ondaatje and Margaret Atwood. You know, I was in London when it was announced. It's the first time I was on the shortlist. And I came back to Dublin and I needed to go down to the supermarket, and I had no idea. It had been on the news, on the actual 6 o'clock news. No, obviously not the lead item, but it was down on the news. And therefore, a lot of people knew about it, and people began to beep their horns at me. I got those shoes on. And then a man stopped a car, and someone I imagined was his son got out of the car and went like a football, yeah, at me, as though I was, you know, running for Ireland. And the ceremony itself was so posh. It was monkey suit, government ministers. This is Margaret Thatcher years. From those people are there. There were six cameras in the faces of the six shortlisted writers. Yeah. Sorry, five, because John Coetzee, who would win, of course, didn't turn up rightly. You know, and the five of us idiots are there. And, you know, the camera is in your face. And the closer it gets to your face, the more you're sure you've actually won. And you're eating your dinner and you're quietly trying not to get drunk, because if you have to make this speech, you don't want to appear drunk on the stage. No, yeah. And you're absolutely sure you've won as the announcement. And it goes on and on, big speeches, and the name is going to be called, and you're already trying to work out, you know, make sure you thank so-and-so, make sure you thank so-and-so. And then when it's not you, they turn off the TV lights on you. So you move, honestly, you move from life into death. You move from the 21st century into the 18th, you know, where there's no such thing as electric light. And you go to the gents, and the people you know don't want to even look at you. They get slipped by you because you're a loser. It's like you're a loser. And you realize nobody really... It's not that nobody likes a loser, just nobody wants to even see you. Nobody knows what to say to you.
0: Moments ago, you were a shortlister.
1: You had a TV camera light in your face, and now you're nobody. And the last Aer Lingus, Irish National Airline flight, has left for Dublin, and there's no chance of going home. So now you're facing into the night in London. And, you know, where are you going to go? What are you going to do? So my effort to enjoy those big occasions where fame is really on the line have not been a huge success.
0: What a storyteller, hey. That's the first part of my conversation with the award-winning Irish writer Colm Tobin, talking about his new short story collection, The News from Dublin, about his writing, about his awards show experience. More with Colm Tobin, including the time he had to get to the hospital, but the Pope was blocking traffic, and what he did. That's after this on Q.
2: 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We've got more of the conversation just ahead. We are almost at the weekend, and we're expecting some cooler temperatures before we are back to triple digits next week. 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
0: I'm Tom Power. You're listening to Q. Right now, you're in the middle of my conversation with the acclaimed Irish writer Colm Tobin. Colm has been shortlisted for the Booker Prize 3 times. His 2009 novel, Brooklyn, was turned into an Oscar-nominated film. He's written fiction and nonfiction, and he's here to talk about his book of short stories called The News from Dublin. In this latest short story collection, you enter a lot of different heads. You know, you enter a lot of different minds. A bereaved mother in World War I, a desperate man trying to save his sick brother, a sister in Argentina longing to return to Spain, a lover that's been wrecked by grief. But one story in the collection, I have to say, caught me off guard more than any of them. It's a piece you might have heard me reference earlier. Begins with the image of a man in Barcelona trying to rent a city bike, like a rentable bike, with his credit card. In that story, it's called A Free Man. Colm writes from the perspective of an Irish pedophile and former teacher who has moved to Barcelona after being released from prison. It is an uncomfortable story. It's a powerful story, but it's an uncomfortable story, and it's incredibly well written. It's also incredibly unsettling as a kind of, I mean, the best way I can describe it is it tests the limits of your empathy of the person you're reading about. Like, I don't know about you, but when I read first person, when I read, like, I went to the store, I think subconsciously you're always kind of rooting for this person because you're sort of putting yourself in their situation, and it stretches that to the absolute, I mean, it really challenges the limits of that perspective. So I was curious about this, but I do want to give you a heads up that that's what we're about to talk about. And I wanted to know why he wanted to put us, the reader, in that headspace to begin with. Here's what Colm Tobin had to say.
1: I suppose the first thing is when I was in Barcelona between 1975, just say 1976, where I was teaching in a school, someone arrived to teach in the school that season, that semester, who was older, and I couldn't work out. It just seemed odd that he had given up a very good job somewhere to come and teach English in Barcelona. And he was on his own. And I would have gone for drinks with him after work and stuff like that. It eventually emerged that he had been in prison for embezzlement and that he'd come more or less directly to the school from prison because one of the directors of the school was an old friend of his. And I was 21 or 22 years old. I couldn't believe this. That he had managed to conceal this from me, but also that he had been through this extraordinary experience of prison. And so that stayed in my mind, as well as an idea someone told me, that if you were leaving the seminary, which this character does, that they would never let you say goodbye to anyone. That this, in the Irish seminaries, say in the 60s, someone says, I'm leaving. They say, well, there'll be a car outside for you at the back entrance very soon.
0: Because they didn't want you to kind of infect the other...
1: If you went to say goodbye to one of the others, it would disrupt the peace of the place. Someone else could leave with you, but it would just disturb things. And I thought that was an extraordinary other image. So these images build to a third image, which is there are a lot of Irish, what they call ordinary decent criminals in Spain. And that's where they go. They hang around in Marbella and they're often photographed in bars. And they're on the run, or they're else they're out of prison.
0: And ordinary decent means like they've nothing to. Nothing
1: oh no, to no, no, no, no! They could have got involved in murder and embezzlement, but I mean they're not sex offenders.
0: Okay, yeah.
1: Ordinary decent is an ironic term.
0: I got you.
1: And so all of these things together, then I got the idea that of all the people who are most reviled in Ireland, of all the people who have moved outside any set of, you know, forgiveness or, you know, anything, are the groups of pedophiles. So all of this, I mean, it isn't as though there's a single thing this is based on, but it did strike me what it would be like to be from a family. What would the family do? So in the story, it's the first page of the story, he finds a letter that was sent from his whole family, signed by each of them, just to say, not only must you never get in touch with us, but you must arrange your own burial place, that you must arrange when you die that no one will get in touch with us, and don't think of wanting to be buried anywhere near our parents. You know, and so in other words, he's completely alone. The only person he has in the world is this guy in Barcelona who runs a bar, which, you know, who wrote to him to say if you're ever in trouble. But this guy's motives are curious. It looks as though he wants to be amused, that he's sort of bored running this bar.
0: Because they knew each other in a previous life.
1: They knew each other in the seminary, yeah, you know, all those years ago. But it isn't as though he wants to rescue him. There's a very, I suppose, for our protagonist, a chilling moment where the guy thinks he's looking for an invite for Christmas. And it just says, I know the missus, my wife would not, like, my missus would not, like, you are not somebody we would have in our house.
0: No. I'll help you out, but I just want to hear the story.
1: I want to, and his lawyer, he thinks he can have a coffee with his lawyer for no reason. No, you know. So in other words, he is completely reviled. He is the most reviled person imaginable. And he is alone in a city. And what I'm doing is I'm bringing the thing into his mind. And I'm not doing this for any political reason or moral reason, just that this is an interesting story from my point of view. I can work with him.
0: But
1: what I'm trying to work out is some sort of set of complexity within a character that for the reader, as you turn the pages, I don't know what to feel about this. I mean, that's what I'm working towards.
0: Well, why is that interesting? Because I feel like it's interesting to you that I would feel it's not against what you may have been expecting a reader to feel, what I felt, which is this sort of cautious sympathy. While I was reading it, not when I got to the end of it.
1: I mean, it's an old argument between, I suppose, imagining evil and opposing evil. And what I'm doing there is I'm imagining it. And that is, it's evil presented as though it's nothing much. You know, he's worried about everything. Should he go to the cinema? What restaurant should he go to? And all these things, I'm trying to make them real. I'm trying to anchor them in detail. And I'm trying to draw on a character who has not much been imagined, to see what could be done about that.
0: Say it again. Was it the idea of evil versus?
1: It's an argument that I think two poets had in California, and it's in a letter where Robert Duncan with Denise Levertov. She was anti-war. She was going on anti-war protests, and she was saying you have to oppose evil. And he wrote back to her to say, as writers, it's our task to imagine evil.
0: To imagine evil.
1: So if you think of like what Dostoevsky did with, you know, all those dark figures of his, if you think of crime writers, if you think of somebody writing a novel from the point of view of a murderer, you know, it's funny, we don't have any problem with that. And as if I said, here's a really good thriller, it's told from the point of view of the murderer. But if here's a really good story, it's told from the point of view of the pedo. Of the paedophile. I mean, it's not something that is in our literature very much either. You know, there is a novel by Cormac McCarthy called Child of God that's about a serial killer and rapist, but it's from a distance. What I'm trying to do in this is make it close, bring it in right in, so that, but I, you know, why do you want to do this? In the same way as I want to do everything else. It came into my head and then I started to work on it. But I mean, it isn't as though everyone loves him, you know. In other words, nobody wants anything to do with him, you know.
0: Yeah, you're right. And it's not, the word's not sympathy, I felt. It was questioning my natural inclination to root for the protagonist. I read something where you said that when you were diagnosed with cancer, you would never write about it.
1: Yeah.
0: And then it's worth mentioning, you published the essay "Cancer: My Part in Its Downfall" in your nonfiction collection, A Guest at the Feast, which I read this morning. By the way, I read the essay this morning. It's very funny. But I'm dying to know, if you said you were never going to write about it, what changed your mind?
1: I hate those pieces about my battle with cancer, because I think battle is an awful word to use, because if people don't survive, it looks as though they haven't fought hard enough. And that's just absolute nonsense. The people who were battling were probably the kitchen staff and the porters, people who had to drag you around in wheelchairs. You were just lying there. And so part of it was the sheer depression, the thing that's really hard to explain to anyone. Someone said, well, I'm sure you can read. I said, with chemo, you can't.
0: Yeah.
1: And the really one that's hard to explain is you can't listen to music. That if someone puts music on, including the music you might love most or want most to hear, it sounds like jumble, it sounds like mixed up noise, confusion. You want to get it off immediately. It's really awful. So it's really, in other words, the chemo affects your entire, not just your body, but actually your response to most things. You can't eat. You can't taste. So drinking, you don't know. It could be a glass of sulfuric acid someone's handing you, and you could put it into your mouth and you wouldn't. There's a panic in drinking water. You can't sleep because you're on a lot of steroids have used just to keep. You can't sleep. So you can't eat, drink, sleep. You can't listen to music, can't read, and you're getting more and more into states of anguish.
0: Yeah.
1: And the last thing I thought I'm ever going to do is write about this. It is something that I just thought, I can imagine the piece filled with self-pity, you know, and but let me see, I finished treatment maybe in November, and then I was still a medical stuff until December. By about March, the first sentence came into my mind, and it was, it all started with my balls, because I had testicular cancer. And once I got that, it all started with my balls. I just, no, it all started with my balls. I had a beginning. I had a, you know, it wasn't that during the 6 months, I didn't want to write a morose piece which wouldn't have any life in it. But once I got the thing about my balls, and then some of the experiences were really genuinely funny.
0: The Pope one is my favourite one.
1: I mean, that's true. That's a true story. He was like, the hospital was trying to work out at 6 a.m. as I was suffering the most extraordinary pain. I mean, the only way I could describe it was in my pelvis that I thought I was going to have a baby.
0: Yeah.
1: And that's what the only way I could describe it. And the hospital was trying to work out, should it send an ambulance? Was it bad enough for this? But then said, well, could you come over? This is 6 a.m. And I realised, no, the city is divided in two because the Pope is visiting and literally there's a cordon, and to try and explain, I've got a pain in my pelvis, I'm going to have a baby, to a guard. But I was trying to get them to send an ambulance, and they were trying to have me to come over without an ambulance. And I mean, the middle of the whole thing, the Pope. And then I realised, the Pope, I had written some terrible article about Francis. I really had a problem with certain elements of Francis's, Pope Francis. And I remember lying in bed thinking, Pope Francis, I take everything back. Like, just.
0: What you write is everything I've ever said about any of the popes, I take back.
1: Yeah, well, it was true. It was true.
0: And look, you got him. You made it over there, and you're, you know, so, yeah, you know. Yeah, yeah. And have you stuck by it?
1: No. although I do like Leo more than I've liked the previous ones. I think he's doing a very good job, and he's proving himself marvelous, really.
0: Yeah. It's a beautiful collection of stories, and I thank you so much for coming in.
1: Okay, well, thanks for having me.
0: And we'll have to do it again.
1: Yeah, that'd be great.
0: Off mic. Colm Tabin, the award-winning and 3-time Booker Prize shortlisted author, one of the best storytellers we've ever had on Q. Unbelievable. His latest short story collection, The News from Dublin, is in bookstores now. I'm Tom Power. 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
0: I'm Tom Power. You're listening to Q. The Canadian Screen Awards are happening at the end of this month. If you don't know about the CSAs, they're basically Canada's version of the Oscars and the Emmys. Like the Oscars and the Emmys, they celebrate both film and TV. This year, the actor Andrew Fung is hosting the CSAs. Andrew, if you don't know, is an 8-time winner for his roles on Kim's Convenience and Run the Burbs. And it turns out hosting these awards is something he's wanted for a long time. Andrew joined me in the studio recently, and you're going to hear him talk about why getting this job means so much to him. But we also played a game. We debuted our first game on Q. It's called Getting to Know Q. Huh? Pretty clever. What it is, I ask him a bunch of really hard questions. Go-to karaoke song, Tim Horton's order, but also who are you jealous of? And by borrowing a format from several other successful talk shows that have done this, I think we do learn a lot about Andrew Fung, and I think you will too. And I wonder if your answers will match up to his. But I started by asking Andrew how he feels about hosting the Canadian Screen Awards.
7: I've wanted this for so many years.
0: Really?
7: Yeah.
0: Why?
7: Because...
0: why
7: would you want this job?
0: No.
7: It's so difficult.
0: Well, it is really hard. So yeah. Why do you want to do it?
7: Because when I won my first Canadian Screen Award in 2017, it was a I truly didn't believe I belonged in this industry. And I booked Kim's Convenience from an improv show. And so I felt like everything that was happening wasn't real. And I said to my wife, I hope to one day get a nomination for a CSA. And in that span, I was nominated and I won one. And I was like, wow, I get to be here. So the Canadian Screen Awards and the Academy is this thing of like this institution that gave me permission to be here and like made me feel validated. And what they're doing for Canadian TV and film and celebrating us is so important. So I want to be a part of that. And I wanted this job over the years. And so every year I didn't get it, I was like, oh, I hope I get it next year. And so
8: you got a call that said you were going to ask you what to do.
7: Yeah, they got just an email and I was like, Andrew, can we meet? And I was like, okay, I'm either giving my good friend Paul Sun Young Lee a Radius Award or they're going to ask me to host. And we sat on a Zoom and they're like, we want you to host the CSAs. And it was very exciting. And I believe and I love this industry so much. I'm a Canadian that stayed in Canada. I love what we're doing and I want to celebrate it. And so what an honor. I'm a kid that grew up watching SNL and Conan O'Brien and award shows. And the idea that I get to host the one in my country is so cool.
8: I didn't know you got booked for Kim's Convenience from an improv show.
7: Yeah.
8: What's that story?
7: Ince Choi, the creator of Kim's Convenience, came to my Fringe Festival show in Edmonton at the Edmonton Fringe. You know, it's called Kill Hard. And at the end, he's like, whoa, who are you? And I was like, oh, I'm Andrew Fung and I'm an improviser. Why'd you come to my show? And he's like, you're the only other Asian here. And so literally 6 months later, I auditioned for Kim's. And then 2 months after that, I was on set making Kim's.
8: Did he ask you to audition? Is that what happened?
7: Yeah. So years, like I gave him my phone number and information. And then like, apparently the casting director told me that when they were casting, Ince came in the casting room and was like, contact him. And it was like my name on a piece of paper. And I got like this random message to my agent of like, they want you to audition for this show. And so they flew me around Canada to audition to like at different places because they weren't auditioning out of Calgary. And so I flew to Vancouver to audition, flew to Toronto to audition, and then I booked it.
8: And changed your life, I'm sure.
7: It changed my life. But like, you got to think for a guy like doing improv and on primetime television, this doesn't feel real. It doesn't feel like I deserve to be here. And so everything that's happened since is because of that moment. And like, I won that first CSA and I'm running with it now. I run everywhere I go because it's like, I shouldn't be here. This is gravy. This shouldn't be happening. So it's like, just enjoy it, right?
8: We're going to play a little game with you.
7: Yeah.
8: It's a game we have tentatively titled. Tell me how you feel about the title.
7: Yeah.
8: Getting to Know Q. You know?
7: Getting to know Q?
8: Yeah,
7: oh,
8: like getting to know you.
7: Yeah, okay. I like that, yeah.
8: Is it okay?
7: Yeah, it's all right.
8: Could be okay. If you think of any other ones, let me know.
7: I'll work on it, yeah.
8: I'm going to ask you some questions, and by the end of it, we will have gotten to know you.
7: Okay.
8: / Q.
7: Okay.
8: And we'll understand you better than we ever could.
7: Let's see here.
8: Scientifically proven, these questions.
7: I hope so.
8: To reveal your innermost psyche.
7: Oh, we got an in-house scientist?
8: Yeah.
7: Oh, that's so great.
8: David Suzuki. He's upstairs. He looked over these for me.
7: Yeah, okay, great.
8: If I was to visit you in your hometown, what's the one place you'd make sure to take me?
7: I would take you to Saigon Deli and Forest Lawn. Saigon Deli makes, I think, the best banh mi Vietnamese sandwiches I've ever had in my life. Saying that has made my stomach growl. Like, I want a banh mi now. Saigon Deli, you go in. On the wall is posters of Vietnamese concerts. And then you go in, you see four Vietnamese women working. And they're like in this perfect assembly line making the sandwiches. You go in, you put your order, you stand on the wall and you wait. They didn't take debit until a couple of years ago. It is incredible. The amount of people I've sent there, and they send me messages of like, firstly, Forest Lawn is a pretty sketchy area. You are correct. Forest Lawn is a little sketchy, but it's gritty. It's got a vibe to it. You go there and they say, but it was absolutely worth it. This banh mi is the best one I've had. I would take you there.
8: Pork belly, cold cuts, what do you do?
7: I would give you a beef saute because Alberta beef is the best and they do it so well there. I said that and my stomach growled. I want a banh mi from Saigon Deli right now. Beef saute.
8: Or four donuts with nothing to drink. Have you ever asked anyone for a selfie?
7: Have I asked anyone for a selfie? Yeah. I asked the pro wrestler Diamond Dallas Page.
8: DDP.
7: DDP. DDP was my first fan expo experience. His lineup was there, wrestling fans, and DDP comes in larger than life. And DDP comes in and he sees someone in the front in a wheelchair and he goes to that person and hangs out with him for like 5-10 minutes, just talking to him. And then DDP comes in and is like, hey, I hope everyone's got some time. he pulls out his laptop and puts on a match with him and Macho Man Randy Savage. And for the next 20 minutes, he just narrates this match and everything that went with it. And then at the end, he starts going through the line. And I'm like, that is someone who appreciates his fans. We got an experience with him.
8: You did get a selfie with him.
7: I did get a picture of him, and he's giving me the diamond cutter.
8: Oh, his finishing move, for those who don't know.
7: Oh, DDP diamond cutter.
9: Is that what it is?
7: Yeah.
8: Like that. Right,
7: yeah, he owns it. I think he owns that over Jay-Z.
8: You're right.
7: I think he owns it.
8: What is your go-to karaoke song?
7: Dust in the Wind.
8: That's a long song.
7: Yeah. Dust in the Wind, because there is this game called Karaoke Revolution on the PlayStation 2.
8: Yeah.
7: And when my wife and I first started dating, Karaoke Revolution is like Guitar Hero, where you have to hit certain chords on the voice, and we would sing Dust in the Wind, and we would skip university to play Karaoke Revolution. And literally, I got the PlayStation 2 up and running recently, so we can play the old Karaoke Revolution games.
8: Can you hit the notes still?
7: Yeah, kind of. I don't think we could hit the notes then.
8: Fair enough.
7: I don't think we could hit the notes then, but we try.
8: Who is an artist you're jealous of or envious of?
7: Ronnie Chang. I'm really envious of him. I think he's so talented.
8: Daily Show.
7: Stand-up comedy. I saw him do a show this year at Massey Hall. Ronnie Hates Hassan. And it was just them going back and forth, and it was incredible. And every time I see him do a role, he kills it. And what I'm so jealous of is that he's so unapologetically him. And the really cool thing is that we were at Just for Laughs in like 2019, and I shot him a DM like, yo, Ronnie, I'm here, can I come see your show. He's like, yo, let's go get tacos. And so he took me out to get tacos, and like 6 months later, Run the Burbs was ordered, and he sent me like 100 DMs of like what to do and what not to do after getting my own show. And I was like, so thankful for it, because he's such a big fan of Kim's Convenience. He's like, that's an all-timer for him and his wife. But just like, he took the time to make sure that like I knew the ins and outs, because he had a show and he learned so much making it. And so he wanted to pass that on. So I'm so jealous of just like his career. He's so talented.
8: Beautiful. Yeah. Have you ever walked out of a movie?
7: No. Really? I've never walked out of a movie. Because firstly, there's movies I don't like, but I will always respect a movie because I know what it takes to make one.
8: Never taken the kids and they got too scared and you had to leave?
7: But we went back.
8: Oh, okay.
7: Yeah, it was Spider-Man, the animated one, Into the Spider-Verse.
8: Yeah.
7: The first one.
8: Yeah.
7: And we left because he was scared, because it was revealed that the bad character, the Reaper, was his uncle. And my son turned to me. He looked at me. He's like, why, Dad? Why? And he started crying. We had to leave the theater. We came back.
8: The same day?
7: No. We like 5 minutes later.
8: We came back. Okay.
7: Yeah, he was ready to come back. Yeah.
8: Oh, that's pretty sweet.
7: Yeah. But I've never walked out of a movie because like I making anything is a miracle. I took the time to be there. I'm going to be there. It might turn around. Look. Yesterday, I watched Mortal Kombat 2 and Blue Heron in the same day.
8: Movie. Yeah, those are two extremes of the same.
7: I think it would be the epitome of the spectrum of filmmaking. Mortal Kombat 2 is a movie. Great movie. Great movie. I enjoyed it. It's like watching. It's like watching the video game come to life. I won't remember it in a little bit. Blue Heron, first half an hour, I was like, what's this about? What's going on here? What's this hype about?
8: And then the turn happens.
7: And my wife and I probably spent the next... Firstly, when the turn happened, I said, what just happened? And then after the movie, after we finished it, we talked about it for about 20 minutes. And then we went and brushed our teeth and got ready for bed. And then we laid in bed and talked about it for another half an hour. Incredible.
8: Unbelievable.
7: Yeah.
8: Proudest moment of your career?
7: That's hard. There's been a lot of proud moments. Proud moments for me is when our show won a Canadian Screen Award for Best Comedy Series after season 2. That was incredible. But for me, proudest moment of my career might be happening right now. Rahul Chattavelli is the executive producer and writer of a show called 18 to 35 that I got to executive produce. He brought me on. The proudest moment of my career right now is elevating people, is recognizing the privilege that I've gotten to this point and now putting the ladder down to bring people with me.
8: Beautiful.
7: So yeah, I can say, you know, winning CSAs, having my own comedy, Kim's Convenience, last one, right now it's seeing someone like Rahul and helping other creators live their dream, and making anything is so hard. And I've learned in my career, so just make cool things with good people.
8: What's your, this is a Newfoundland term, at least in St. John's. I don't know if it's a full Newfoundland term, at least a St. John's term. When we were in school and it was like they would show a movie in the afternoon or there'd be sort of like something going on that wasn't sitting in your desks, they would tell us to bring a party lunch. Mm-hmm. A party lunch is a bag of chips, mm-hmm. a chocolate bar, and a can of soda, mm-hmm. each of your choosing. Mm-hmm. What is your party lunch? What kind of chips? What kind of bar? What kind of drink?
7: Chips would be sour cream and onion, ruffled sour cream and onion, or ruffled ketchup chips. Those two.
8: I didn't know there were ruffled ketchup chips.
7: That's a new thing. So this wouldn't have existed when I was a kid. Or Old Dutch kettle cooked mesquite barbecue. Those are my chips. Candy bar would probably have been a Score bar.
8: Oh, I love Score bar.
7: Score is classy. Score is the classiest candy bar.
8: Yeah.
7: The black wrapper with the red writing.
8: So thin.
7: It's an alluring, sexy candy bar.
8: It is. It's a very erotic candy bar.
7: It's an erotic candy bar. And you eat it, and it just doesn't go down your throat. It sticks in your teeth. The aftertaste is there to remind you of the experience you just had. So those two. And then Pop, Tahiti treat.
8: I never had a Tahiti treat.
7: You never had a Tahiti treat?
8: I don't think I've ever heard of it.
7: Tahiti treat, or I think it's now called Tahitian treat. Tahiti treat is like a red fruit punch. I remember growing up as a kid getting Tahiti treat, then they stopped selling it. Now they have it back in Canada, but only at specialty shops. Tahiti treat is a gift from the heavens that is so packed with sugar. Because I drank one recently and I thought my teeth were going to fall out. But as a child, hook it up to the veins because that was going in me. So if I had mesquite barbecue, kettle cooked chips, a Score bar, and Tahiti treat, ooh, that was a party.
8: You wouldn't sleep for a couple of days, though. I'm not going to lie to you. You'd be up for a lot of sugar there. What are you looking forward to the most about hosting the Canadian Screen Awards?
7: I'm looking forward to, one, the opening that we're working on. I'm very excited about it. I'm excited to give my friends, my peers, people I look up to, their flowers, because I feel like Canadian TV and film is having a moment right now. And the idea that I get to be the orchestrator of that is so exciting. My entire career feels like he shouldn't be here. I should not have this. I shouldn't have had these shows. I shouldn't have had these opportunities. So now I get to host this show. Oh, I'm just going to run with it. So that's what I'm excited about. I feel like my whole career, I shouldn't have been here.
8: It's a beautiful thing. I'm glad you are here and I'm glad you're doing this work. I'm glad you're hosting this show. I think you should maybe give a Tahiti treat to everyone who wins.
7: Can we do that?
8: I mean, you could probably do that, right?
7: I feel like there's going to be some health concerns, but maybe. I feel like I need to get a crate of Tahiti treat for everyone in the audience.
8: I think so too. Andrew, thanks for coming in. Congratulations.
7: Thank you so much for having me.
8: Thank you so much to Andrew Fung for coming in. Be sure to tune in to the Canadian Screen Awards this Sunday at 8 p.m. You can watch it on CBC, CBC Gem, Crave, CTV, Global, and Stack TV. I believe the Canadian Academy will be sending a bunch of carrier pigeons out into the skies to let you know, if you don't have a TV around, who won the Canadian Screen Awards. That is it for Q today. Tomorrow, the legendary actor Paul Gross will be here. He's starring in a new production of Samuel Beckett's Waiting for Godot. He'll tell you why he thinks that play is one of the greatest feats of human civilization. That's tomorrow on the show. See you soon. Up there with the Tahiti treat. We'll see you tomorrow, later on.
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2: 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We'll have clear skies and overnight lows around 66 degrees. Tomorrow, it'll be sunny in the valley with a forecast high of 87. Thanks for listening and have a great evening. It's 11 o'clock.
10: Hello, welcome to Newsday on the BBC World Service. I'm Anne Soy in Nairobi and James Copnell is in London.
11: Our top story today, the US Vice President J.D. Vance says a ceasefire extension deal with Iran is very close, though there are some outstanding issues. The deal would allow for further discussions on Iran's nuclear program and an agreement on free navigation through the Strait of Hormuz. We'll get the thoughts of the former senior director for the Gulf at the US National Security Council.
10: We also head to Oman and find out why this Gulf country has fallen out of favor with President Trump.
11: And we're going to hear about a possible new $250 note in the US featuring an image of President Trump. Our business presenter Nick Marsh will take us through the details after this bulletin of the latest world news.
12: BBC News with Govinda Gill. The US Vice President J.D. Vance has said Washington and Tehran are very close to agreeing an extension of their ceasefire, which reports say will include the gradual reopening of the Strait of Hormuz. But he said there were still sticking points. Here's our North America correspondent, Tom Simons.
13: As has often been the case with this whole process, there are going to be some caveats. First of all, Donald Trump has not signed off on this agreement. Secondly, Iranian state media sources are saying there isn't actually an agreement, and if there was, then Iranians would have to sign off on it first. And then this is only the start of the process. Whatever agreement the two sides have reached, it's only the beginning that allows potentially the Straits of Hormuz to open and wider talks to begin about what happens to Iran's nuclear materials and its nuclear program.
12: Lebanon's prime minister has said nothing can justify Israeli assaults and mass evacuation orders in the south of the country. Nawaf Salam said Israel's actions amounted to collective punishment, which he said was condemned by all international norms and laws. Dozens of people have been killed in Israel's expanded offensive in recent days. Lina Sinjab is in Beirut.
14: Israel has made it clear they want to disarm Hezbollah, they want to protect their northern border, they want to eliminate any threat coming from Hezbollah, and they want to disconnect this connection and alliance between Hezbollah and Iran. But the way Israel is approaching this issue is making it difficult in Lebanon, especially for this government, because Iran and its own community, the supporters, those who are being bombarded by Israel, they say that they have the legitimate right to fight back and retaliate for Israeli aggression.
12: The head of the World Health Organization is in the Democratic Republic of Congo to help coordinate the response to the deadly Ebola outbreak. Landing in Kinshasa, Tedros Adhanom Ghebreyesus said the virus could be stopped. He appealed to warring parties to declare a ceasefire to let health workers in. Barbara Plett-Usher reports.
15: Dr. Tedros has been sending messages of reassurance and solidarity, telling Congolese people they are not alone and vowing to do everything in his power to help them. He and other health officials have said they are still trying to catch up with a rare species of the Ebola virus that spread undetected for weeks, probably months, in a remote area where dozens of armed groups have operated for decades.
12: A Blue Origin rocket has exploded on its launch pad in a setback for the firm run by Amazon founder Jeff Bezos. The fireball could be seen from far away. The company called it an anomaly, saying no one was hurt. The New Glenn rocket was undergoing a static fire test at Cape Canaveral. World news from the BBC. Singapore's foreign minister has said North Korea doesn't seem keen to engage with the US, South Korea or Japan, as he reported back on a rare diplomatic visit to Pyongyang. Vivian Balakrishnan said the country was instead deepening its ties with Russia and China and focusing on self-reliance and military deterrence. He was speaking in South Korea, whose government has requested Singapore's help in securing renewed dialogue with the North. A Russian drone has hit a residential building and exploded in the Romanian city of Galat, close to the border with Ukraine. Bucharest has accused Moscow of a serious and irresponsible escalation. Nick Thorpe has more details.
16: The Russian drone hit the 10th floor of a block of flats in the early hours of the morning, setting fire to the building and injuring two residents. The River Danube nearby forms the border with Ukraine, and Ukrainian ports are regular targets of Russian air attacks. Fragments of Russian drones have fallen on Romanian territory 47 times in the past 4 years, according to the Romanian Ministry of Defense. But this is the most serious incident so far, and the first with Romanian casualties. Air raid alerts were issued in three Romanian counties and F-16 jets scrambled.
12: Japan's latest census has recorded the steepest decline in population since records began. The number has fallen by more than 3 million in 5 years to 123 million. Various measures to promote marriage and childbirth have had limited success. Britain's first hospital roof garden designed for intensive care patients is opening today as part of a study into how fresh air, nature and sunlight can help recovery times. The roof of the King's College Hospital in South London will allow the severely ill to experience greenery and flowers in the open from their beds. BBC News.
10: Thank you for that news. Hello and welcome to Newsday on the BBC World Service. We are live in London with James Copnell and I'm Ansoi in Nairobi.
11: We're going to focus on the Middle East crisis as the US yet again says a deal with Iran is close. We'll hear views from the region and from the US.
10: And we welcome your messages on that story or any other thing that you hear on the programme. Our text number is +44 77 86 20 50 85.
11: We start then with the latest developments between Washington and Tehran. They're aiming for a deal to extend the current ceasefire between the US and Iran for 60 days, reopen the Strait of Hormuz, and launch deeper talks on the future of Iran's nuclear program. Earlier on Thursday, US officials said a framework of a deal had been agreed by both sides, but still needed the approval of the US President Donald Trump and Iran's leadership. Then the US Vice President J.D. Vance said that several sticking points were still hanging around before a final agreement could be reached. There has been no direct comment from Iran, but the country's semi-official Tasnim news agency has reported the deal has not been finalised or confirmed. So, is a deal close or not? A question I put earlier to Kirsten Fontenrose, Senior Director for the Gulf at the US National Security Council in the first President Trump administration. She's now at the Atlantic Council think tank.
17: That is really hotly debated. In the US, there is quite a bit of debate internally about whether or not the best solution to this long term is to resume strikes, to keep the economic squeeze on from the blockade, or to negotiate a deal. So Washington has not made up its mind. And in Tehran, it sounds to us here in the US who talk to folks in Tehran that the same is going on, that you have IRGC hardliners who are arguing against a deal, arguing against talks, certainly trying to make it difficult for anything to happen anytime soon. They think there's logic in dragging this out beyond even midterms in the US, but also to the next presidential election. Keep the US having to bend or make concessions or suffer politically at home. And then you have diplomats in Iran who are watching the economic situation and saying, we've got to make some kind of concessions because the only chance in saving our regime is to have a little bit of an economic relief plan.
11: Would it be fair to say that both sides perhaps feel they have more leverage than the other, perhaps wrongly?
17: That's a great point. There are points of leverage on either side, and what it really comes down to is timeline. So if the US's lever is the fact that Iran is in dire economic straits, that they have been told that they have about 6% contraction this year by the IMF, they're about 70% inflation, the majority of their revenue has been cut off because of the blockade, they don't have oil flowing, so there's no future revenue. When does that come home to roost? At what point does that make it impossible for them to pay the security forces they rely on to keep the population oppressed? At what point are they unable to provide basic services? At what point do they not have fuel for domestic consumption and have to, you know, turn off the lights? At what point are they no longer to fire up the factories with which they are planning to rearm themselves? And on the U.S. side, are the midterm elections for Congress a pressure point for the U.S. president or not? He says he doesn't care, but the Republican Party certainly cares. And if he loses the House, how much can he get done in the second half of his administration? So both of them believe they have some leverage, and it really is an issue of which can survive that timeline.
11: Are the contours of a deal that would ultimately suit both sides visible to you?
17: Not one that would suit both sides. It really seems like they are talking the same words, but like what they mean by those words are different. They appear to believe that this deal means quite different things. The U.S. view is that Iran must reopen the Strait of Hormuz, but not just reopen it. They need to clear the mines they've laid in it, restore shipping fully, and then any relief that they would earn from the U.S. blockade and other pressure would be measured in stages. It wouldn't be, you know, you get reparations, that's off the table. And it certainly would not be that the blockade by the U.S. is lifted initially. It would be deliver force first and get rewarded later. But Iran sees it almost completely the opposite. They think that opening the strait should quickly lead to tangible economic benefits for them because that's what they're in dire need of. So that includes the lifting of the U.S. naval blockade within 30 days, they think. They think it includes assets to some of their frozen assets, beginning with about $6 billion that are frozen in Qatar. They have their eye on out of the gate.
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1: People to respond to subpoenas and to review documents and to produce them to a grand jury. And that can be quite daunting for people. And I think the answer is that we have to have more volunteer lawyers. And there are some amazing volunteers. There are huge crews of volunteer effort, of pro bono resources that are now available. But they're not available to everyone, but they're available certainly in a case, a high profile case like this. I'm sure she's going to receive a lot of help. But still, it's scary for people. And it's costly.
2: I've just got about 20 seconds, but give me the one sentence explanation. Why are you a Democrat now and running for Congress?
1: Because the Democratic Party is the only political party in the country that cares about what people, how people are, and what they're doing, and cares about, is not a political cult like the Republican Party. So that's basically it.
2: George Conway, who's running for Congress in Manhattan. Pleasure to talk with you. Thank you so much.
1: Great. Bye bye.
3: This weekend is a big one for Arsenal fans. The London soccer team will celebrate their first place finish in England's top league, and they're in the finals for Europe's top trophy. NPR's Lauren Freyer reports from London.
4: English soccer, football, has no World Series, no Super Bowl. The team with the most points from wins and ties wins the Premier League. Arsenal wasn't even playing two Tuesdays ago when the math made their victory clear. And North London erupted in a sea of red jerseys. Arsenal, known as the Gunners, hadn't won a league title in 22 years. Police expect 500,000 fans at Sunday's parade. There have been celebrations from Brooklyn to South Sudan. Churches in Nigeria hoisted replica trophies. New York Mayor Zohran Mamdani wore an Arsenal tunic to Eid prayers.
5: Arsenal have really caught on amongst Gen Z, and particularly amongst black fans.
4: Commentator Roger Bennett says Arsenal was one of the first English teams with a multiracial lineup. But for the past 22 years, their story has been a Greek tragedy of coming in second.
5: If this was ancient Greek times, we'd write the Odyssey about this Arsenal journey. You know, 22 years of dreaming for this title. Just an agonizing gauntlet of dashed hopes.
4: Nick Hornby wrote a 1992 memoir about that suffering called Fever Pitch. And he was one of thousands who ran out into the street last week when Arsenal won.
6: We're all joy scrolling, you know, every goal from every angle.
4: But there is one more thing he'd like to see.
6: It's something that I've never seen in my life, a Champions League win. And you start to think about whether you ever will. Like I say, I'm nearly 70. And
4: Arsenal has never won Europe's top competition. But on Saturday, they face Paris Saint-Germain for that title as well. At the Gunners Pub, which serves special Gunners lager into Gunners pint glasses to fans in those Gunners jerseys, bartender Reese Butler says if Arsenal wins, there will be
7: a lot of tears and a lot of, you know, these manly men hugging each other and like people standing on cars and stuff. It's a lot of passion, a lot of passion.
4: Passion for Arsenal that spills far beyond this pub and this city. Lauren Freyer, NPR News, London.
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8: All right, and this is Morning Edition here on KJZZ. Hello there, early riser on this Friday morning. Ahead, the new head of CBS News is flexing her muscles as the network's most storied news program, 60 Minutes, undergoes some changes. 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
8: A check of traffic first. One issue in the valley right now on the I-17 northbound near Dixieleta Drive. There's a crash that's blocking a right lane. That's right near the 303. The High Court in Nairobi has ordered the suspension of U.S. plans to set up an Ebola quarantine facility in Kenya. A judge said no one exposed to the virus should be allowed into Kenya. The BBC

0: All right, here in Phoenix, it is Morning Edition on KJCZ. Thank you for starting your day with us. Coming up, the Marketplace Morning Report. Amid worries about inflation and high interest rates, one corner of the economy is still booming, manufacturing. We'll have more about that and all of the day's business news in Marketplace coming up at 5:52 on 91.5.
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0: 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One traffic note from about an hour ago, still a crash affecting or blocking a right lane on I-17 northbound. That's near Dixaleta Drive as you head north towards the Loop 303. Well, in an effort to reduce the number of encounters between wild animals and humans in certain areas at the Grand Canyon South Rim, the National Park has deployed Blue, a herding dog, with the Conservation Canine Pilot Project. KJZZ's Jill Ryan has more.
2: For the next 3 years, South Rim visitors may see the Catahoula leopard dog herding and strategically barking at bighorn sheep and elk in developed areas. Park staff say the Grand Canyon wildlife is increasingly getting too comfortable around humans, which can cause traffic and safety issues. And non-lethal management tools like paintball guns or making loud noises have had mixed results. So while leashed, Blue will work alongside park staff to help reduce human-animal conflicts. South Rim visitors are asked to never approach, feed, haze, or attempt to move wildlife. Jill Ryan, KJZZ News, Phoenix.
0: It's going to be a cooler, breezy day here in the valley. I'm just 88 in Phoenix, but only getting warmer from here back to the 90s by tomorrow, triple digits by Sunday and into next week. Our average in Phoenix is 99. Around the state, breezy day in Tucson, highs in the upper 80s there. A wind advisory up for the high country and highs in the low 60s in Flagstaff. And it'll warm up significantly this weekend around the state. Right now here in Phoenix, we have 72 degrees at 5:44.
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4: 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I'm Steve Inskeep.
5: Enemy Martinez, a former CIA officer, has been arrested by the FBI for allegedly taking home millions in cash and gold bars. Investigators also say he made up parts of his resume to get his job. NPR's Bill Chaplin joins us now to talk about the case. Bill, I don't know if this is a spy thriller or a comedy, but it's writing itself. This movie is writing itself. So this is really a story about a former CIA officer who tried to outfox the CIA.
6: Well, that's the question, right? His name's David J. Rush. We haven't heard a lot of his side of the story, but we do know he's 49 years old. He lives in Northern Virginia, according to government records. And Rush apparently served in the U.S. Navy before applying to the CIA back in 2009. Since then, he's risen to a senior level, but FBI agents arrested Rush on May 19th after agents searched his home and found, like you said, more than 300 one-kilogram gold bars. They're valued at more than $40 million. And these details are sort of stunning, right? I mean, like a spy novel, they all come from an affidavit by FBI Special Agent Matthew T. Johnson, who works in the Counterintelligence Division in Washington. And Johnson says the FBI also seized $2 million in U.S. currency at Rush's house and about 35 high-end wristwatches, including lots of Rolexes. Rush is charged with a felony count of theft of public money. And when I contacted his defense attorney yesterday, she declined to comment.
5: So how did this all come out?
6: Well, the CIA says it called in the FBI to investigate Rush after an internal investigation found potential violations of the law. Last fall, Rush started requesting large amounts of foreign currency and tens of millions of dollars in gold bars and getting them. And here's another part of the puzzle. According to court documents, the CIA hasn't found any record yet of why Rush said he needed the money. The affidavit says he just needed it for, quote, work-related expenses. In a joint statement, the CIA and FBI say they're working closely together, and they'll ensure accountability for this.
5: Now, what about the part where he made up part of his resume, allegedly?
6: Well, the FBI says that when Rush applied to the CIA back in 2009, he fabricated parts of his education and military record. He listed an undergrad degree at Clemson University and a master's degree at Rensselaer Polytechnic Institute. But this spring, both of those schools told the FBI they have no record of Rush ever attending their classes. Rush also apparently claimed he was a military pilot, but records show he never had any pilot evaluations, and he doesn't hold a pilot's license, according to the affidavit. There's also what the government calls time card fraud. The FBI alleges that after Rush was discharged from the Navy Reserves, he kept filing for compensation for military leave for another 10 years.
5: Wow. So where is David Rush now?
6: Well, he's in the custody of the U.S. Marshals Service in Virginia. Magistrate Judge William E. Fitzpatrick has found probable cause in the case, and he set a detention hearing for Rush next Friday. He hasn't entered a plea yet. I will note that the court docket mentions that after the initial charge was filed, a hearing was postponed to allow time for further proceedings before a grand jury. So the one criminal charge we know about is based on the FBI affidavit, not on a grand jury indictment. So we don't know what might come out from a grand jury proceeding. As you know, those are routinely held in secret.
5: All right. That's Bill Chappell. Thanks a lot, Bill, for all the details of this crazy story.
6: Glad to talk to you, eh?

0: Hey, this is Morning Edition on KJZZ. Good to have you with us. Looks like a beautiful day ahead. A high of just 88 degrees today in Phoenix would be about 11 degrees below normal. And temperatures are mostly in the low 70s to start off, so get out and enjoy. Ahead, a 14-year-old boy from California won the Scripps National Spelling Bee on Thursday night after a rapid-fire spell off. The two finalists had 90 seconds to spell as many words correctly as possible. We'll hear more about that in about 15 minutes on KJZZ's Morning Edition.
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0: A check of international news now at 620. Wildlife officials in western India have put several Asiatic lions under quarantine after seven animals died in a suspected virus outbreak. Four cubs were among the dead. The BBC's Anbarasan Etharajan has more.
2: The Gujarat government has rushed in additional veterinary specialists to monitor the lions within a 10-kilometer radius of two affected areas. Preliminary investigations show the deaths could have occurred due to Babesia infection, which is transmitted by ticks. Gir Wildlife Sanctuary and its surrounding areas are home to nearly 900 Asiatic lions. This reserve in western India is the last remaining home for this endangered species, which once roamed from the Middle East to East Asia.
0: That's the BBC's Anbarasan Etharajan reporting.
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0: All right, from a London pub to a Phoenix studio, it's Morning Edition here on KJZZ. Welcome. As we get going on this Friday, we'll have the Marketplace Morning Report in about, we'll have the Marketplace Morning Report in a half hour from now. Ahead in Morning Edition, in about 15 minutes, the new head of CBS News is flexing her muscles at the network's most storied news program, 60 Minutes. 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
0: 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A bill in the U.S. Senate is aiming to crack down on fuel smuggling by drug cartels. From the Fronteras desk in Hermosillo, Sonora, KJZZ's Nina Kravinsky has more.
2: The bill calls for a report from the Defense Department on the practice of fuel smuggling, which officials say has become an increasingly important source of revenue for Mexico-based drug cartels. Government officials on both sides of the border have been calling attention to the practice, which can involve cartels illegally tapping pipelines and bribing employees of Mexico's state-run gas company. An alert from the U.S. Treasury Department last year accused cartels of then selling that stolen crude oil to complicit U.S.-based oil and natural gas companies near the border. Mexican authorities have arrested several people over the past year suspected of being involved with fuel smuggling. Nina Kravinsky, KJZZ News, Hermosillo.
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0: And while you're on our play page, take our A to Z quiz, of all things Arizona. And we're looking at a high of just 88 today in Phoenix. It'd be 11 degrees below normal, and get it while it lasts, as temperatures will shoot up to the 90s by tomorrow. Likely a 100-degree day again on Sunday. Right now in Phoenix, it's 70 degrees at 7:21.
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1: And this is Morning Edition on the perfect mix of BBC, NPR, and KJZZ News. We've made it to Friday. It's May the 29th, 2026, and I'm Phil Latzman. Good morning. Ahead, a former senior CIA officer is accused of theft and making false statements. The FBI says a trove of gold and cash went missing from his CIA storage space, but it was found in his home. We'll hear more about that in about 15 minutes at 7:44 on KJZZ's Morning Edition.
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1: A cooler, breezy day here in the Valley. Another one, a high of just 88, and should make it the coolest day of the week. Only getting warmer from here back to the 90s by tomorrow. Triple digits Sunday and into next week. Below our average, though, of 99 today. 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
3: Live from NPR News in Washington, I'm Dave Mattingly. The Justice Department has begun an investigation that involves E. Jean Carroll, the writer who won two civil lawsuits against President Trump for sexual abuse and defamation. NPR's Ryan Lucas has more.
4: A source familiar with the matter tells me the focus of the investigation right now is a nonprofit, American Future Republic, and funding that it provided to pay for some of Carroll's legal expenses. Now, the nonprofit is backed by Reid Hoffman. Hoffman is a billionaire co-founder of LinkedIn. He's a major donor to Democratic causes. I'm told that investigators are looking into potential money laundering and obstruction.
3: He says it's unclear if Carroll herself is currently under investigation. Later today, Louisiana is expected to become the latest state to approve a redrawn congressional map in an effort to help Republicans in the November midterm elections. The state House endorsed the changes yesterday. The state Senate in Baton Rouge is expected to do so before the end of today. Louisiana would join more than a half dozen GOP-led states that have reworked their congressional districts in recent months. They include Texas, Florida, and Missouri. Voters in California approved a constitutional amendment last November to allow that state's Democratic legislature to change its map to counter the changes made by Republican majority states. This is NPR News.
1: A check of KJZZ News in Phoenix at 7:32. A growing number of airports across the country are using the same technology that tracks aircraft in real time to collect landing fees. As KJZZ's Connor Greenwald reports, some Arizona lawmakers are looking to follow other states in banning that practice.
5: The Federal Aviation Administration says the tech is meant as a safety and situational awareness tool and was never intended to be used for revenue collection. In a hearing on Capitol Hill with the agency's director, at least one senator raised concerns pilots would simply turn off the aircraft's data transmitter in protest. Republican Representative Matt Grass is sponsoring the bill in the Arizona House.
6: We should not be putting public policy in place that in any way induces someone to turn off the ADS-B equipment. I think that's asking for trouble.
5: Multiple airports in Arizona are considering using the equipment for landing fees, including Falcon Field in Mesa. The city is facing a federal lawsuit over newly imposed fees there. Connor Greenwald, KJZZ News, Phoenix.
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9: Good morning, May Martinez. I'm all for cutting out extra steps in any process, and maybe so is Phillies first baseman Bryce Harper, who this week posted on TikTok that he squeezes toothpaste into his mouth before brushing, avoiding the tedious and terribly time-consuming step of first putting the toothpaste on the toothbrush. Dentists say he's probably wasting toothpaste and spreading germs, but Since you can't put it back in the tube, it might as well just stay in your mouth. 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
9: And I'm A. Martinez in Los Angeles, California. CBS editor-in-chief Barry Weiss is asserting full control over the network's news division.
1: The new owners of CBS brought Weiss in last fall from her center-right opinion and news site, The Free Press. The goal was to move coverage away from what they believe is a woke and anti-President Trump tilt. And now Weiss is trying to reinvent the network's most prestigious and highest-rated program, 60 Minutes.
9: NPR's David Folkenflik is with us now with more. So, David, how is Barry Weiss overhauling 60 Minutes?
11: Well, yesterday, among those forced out were the show's executive producer, Tanya Simon. She's a veteran of several decades, and two correspondents, each of whom confirmed that publicly. In a sense, this is what she was brought to CBS to do, what her bosses hope for and her critics fear. David Ellison and his father, Larry Ellison. Larry Ellison's the founder of Oracle, are Trump allies. This is, in a sense, what they would have wanted. The criticism, well, we can let the correspondents who were fired speak for themselves. Sharon Alfonsi and Cecilia Vega were laid off in April at an award ceremony. Alfonsi warned of the toxic spread of corporate meddling and editorial fear. She was talking about news coverage and judgment there. Last night, in a statement she shared with NPR, Cecilia Vega cited, quote, censorship, both imposed and self-driven. It is dangerous for the show and dangerous for democracy. Anderson Cooper had earlier walked away voluntarily. He was said to have been apprehensive of Weiss, according to people I spoke to. Weiss appointed Nick Bilton, executive producer, to run the show. He's a former tech columnist for The New York Times, a former investigative reporter for Vanity Fair, and he has produced documentaries. The one thing he hasn't done is work in broadcast news.
9: All right, so what does Nick Bilton have in mind for the show?
11: Well, he has a remit from Weiss to reinvent the show for the digital age. He told staffers, quote, I'm here to lead this show, not preserve it under glass. He said he'd be taking soundings for 30 days and get back to them about his plans. He wants it, he says, to be more available than just every Sunday. Funnily enough, over the years, 60 Minutes has sought new ways to innovate. It's done so online and new spinoffs and franchises like 60 Minutes Sports. 60 Minutes 2 was there for a while before it blew up. And there were short video segments on a failed platform called Quibi. All major news outlets, to be fair to Weiss here, are seeking to find a path to digital salvation. In Bilton's case, he has the backing of the Ellisons, who own Oracle, as I mentioned, also control TikTok US, are intending to get CNN as well in another big corporate takeover. So Bilton is familiar with them covering the tech world. His opening memo, I must say, was about innovation and not about ideology.
9: Tell us about what the reward and the risk is for Barry Weiss here.
11: Well, look, she's been here since last fall. She initially tried to change and take over the CBS Evening News, which was flagging before she arrived. She named Tony DuCoppel as the anchor there. It seems to be flagging since he has been put in place. It's often below 4 million viewers a night. There's been one headline after another about internal dissent. 60 Minutes itself is the real prize for CBS. It's its top-rated news program. It works so well because it was an insular culture and so devoted to its approach. Under Tanya Simon, over the past year, the show was up 9% in the ratings. So if Weiss makes this a big hit online and on other platforms with new audiences, she'll be able to ride on that a long time. If it tanks, that's on her, and her critics will take that as validation.
9: All right, so David, so what should we look for next?
11: So the Ellisons, through Skydance Media, only took over CBS's parent company last summer with the approval of Trump's antitrust regulators. Now they're awaiting approval from basically those same antitrust regulators for their massive takeover of Warner Brothers Discovery, which is, of course, the parent company of HBO and CNN, among other properties. That could go through before the next season of 60 Minutes starts, though there might well be legal challenges to it. People inside both CBS and CNN are already speculating and concerned about what role Weiss might play in leading the cable news giant in the years to come.
9: That's NPR media correspondent David Folkenflik. David, thanks.
11: You bet.
1: An apartment complex in Dallas exploded Thursday. Three people are dead, including a child, and others are missing. Dylan Duke from our Dallas station KERA is covering this. Dylan, good morning.
12: Good morning.
1: It exploded. What happened?
12: Yeah, so around noon Thursday, Dallas firefighters were responding to a reported gas leak in the Southwest Oak Cliff neighborhood. But before they actually got there, there was an explosion followed by a fire that ripped through a nearby apartment building. So when those first responders arrived, they quickly realized they would need backup, and about 120 firefighters were there at its peak. Now, after containing the fire and excavating the debris, three bodies were found, two females and one child. We also know five people were injured, with one being in critical condition but stable. And this building complex had 23 units, so it's possible more people will be discovered.
13: What did you see when you went there?
12: On the street where the explosion happened, 9th Street, I saw dozens of emergency vehicles. There was a firefighters using water cannon to put out the flames of this building that was mostly rubble and black with char. Really, the entire complex was leveled by the explosion and fire. And outside the Family Assistance Center, which police set up inside a nearby high school, there were people looking for their friends who were missing. I saw about a dozen people carrying their stuff in black trash bags into that assistance center. Mm. Some said they had lost everything except the clothes on their back. Others I spoke to were also looking for a prominent Democratic Party precinct chair, Sylvia Collins, who lived on the first floor of the apartment complex. She is just one of the people who are unaccounted for currently.
13: Dylan, I just want to note, I mean, gas is extremely, it can explode, obviously, but it doesn't always. I can recall a gas leak on my own street and people were smoking while repairing it. If it's outside, it's not that dangerous, but it can be. Do you know that the gas leak was responsible here?
12: Authorities haven't given an official reason. They have referred to it as, you know, a gas explosion. But the natural gas company, Atmos, said in a statement the fire department told them that a construction crew unrelated to Atmos had damaged one of the firm's gas pipelines by the apartment block. Hmm. And, you know, while officials investigate the cause, the fire department has been working throughout the night to excavate the remaining debris and recover any additional victims. And that's been very tough on the firefighters. Jason Evans is a spokesperson for the fire department.
14: There are a number of things that we are before we are first responders. That is, excuse me, you know, we're parents. With school being let out and the possibilities regarding who might be in those apartments, you know, they really weigh on the heart.
12: The Red Cross is currently in Dallas providing hotel rooms to people who lost their homes in the fire.
13: What do you hear from people in the neighborhood?
12: A lot of people were shocked and scared just by the actual explosion itself. I spoke to Natasha Sanchez, who said she could feel the blast from almost two blocks away.
15: Felt like my house shook, like it was hit by a car or something, but there wasn't a noise. It was just felt like a small earthquake, big enough to make me get up and walk around my house to see if something had hit the side of the highway near my house.
12: Sanchez was in the area helping care for the people who had been displaced.
13: Dylan Duke in Dallas covering an explosion that seems to have destroyed an apartment building. He's at KERA. Thanks so much.
12: Thank you.
1: And from Dallas to Phoenix, get his morning edition here on KJZZ. We'll have the Marketplace Morning Report coming up in 10 minutes. Amid worries about inflation and high interest rates, one corner of the economy is still booming. And that it's manufacturing. We'll hear about that and all the day's business news, what's happening on Wall Street in the opening hour and more at 7:52 here on 91.5. A check of KJZZ News now at 7:43. In an effort to reduce the number of encounters between wild animals and humans in certain areas of the Grand Canyon South Rim, the National Park has deployed Blue. That's a herding dog with the Conservation Canine Pilot Project. KJZZ's Jill Ryan has details.
16: For the next 3 years, South Rim visitors may see the Catahoula leopard dog herding and strategically barking at bighorn sheep and elk in developed areas. Park staff say the Grand Canyon wildlife is increasingly getting too comfortable around humans, which can cause traffic and safety issues. And non-lethal management tools like paintball guns or making loud noises have had mixed results. So while leashed, Blue will work alongside park staff to help reduce human-animal conflicts. South Rim visitors are asked to never approach, feed, haze, or attempt to move wildlife. Jill Ryan, KJZZ News, Phoenix.
17: Maricopa County's recorder has turned over potential non-citizens on the voting rolls to the AG's office. 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And we'll meet the Heard Museum's first Chief Programming and Engagement Officer. That and more on the show this morning at 9 on KJZZ and KJZZ.org.
1: Should be an even cooler, breezy day here in the valley and a high of 88 in Phoenix. It will only get warmer from here, though, back to the 90s by tomorrow, triple digits by Sunday and into next week. Our average is 99 in Phoenix. Around the state, a breezy day in Tucson, highs in the upper 80s there. A wind advisory for the high country, highs in the low 60s in Flagstaff. It'll warm up, though, significantly this weekend around the state. Right now here in Phoenix, 72 degrees at 744.
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13: It's Morning Edition from NPR News. I'm Steve Inskeep.
9: And I'm A. Martinez. A former CIA officer has been arrested by the FBI for allegedly taking home millions in cash and gold bars. Investigators also say he made up parts of his resume to get his job. NPR's Bill Chaplin joins us now to talk about the case. Bill, I don't know if this is a spy thriller or a comedy, but it's writing itself. This movie is writing itself. So this is really a story about a former CIA officer who tried to outfox the CIA.
18: Well, that's the question, right? His name's David J. Rush. We haven't heard a lot of his side of the story, but we do know he's 49 years old. He lives in Northern Virginia, according to government records. And Rush apparently served in the U.S. Navy before applying to the CIA back in 2009. Since then, he's risen to a senior level, but FBI agents arrested Rush on May 19th after agents searched his home and found, like you said, more than 300 1-kilogram gold bars. They're valued at more than $40 million. And these details are sort of stunning, right? I mean, like a spy novel, they all come from an affidavit by FBI Special Agent Matthew T. Johnson, who works in the Counterintelligence Division in Washington. And Johnson says the FBI also sees $2 million in U.S. currency at Rush's house and about 35 high-end wristwatches, including lots of Rolexes. Rush is charged with a felony count of theft of public money. And when I contacted his defense attorney yesterday, she declined to comment.
9: So how did this all come out?
18: Well, the CIA says it called in the FBI to investigate Rush after an internal investigation found potential violations of the law. Last fall, Rush started requesting large amounts of foreign currency and tens of millions of dollars in gold bars and getting them. And here's another part of the puzzle. According to court documents, the CIA hasn't found any record yet of why Rush said he needed the money. The affidavit says he just needed it for, quote, work-related expenses. In a joint statement, the CIA and FBI say they're working closely together, and they'll ensure accountability for this.
9: Now, what about the part where he made up part of his resume, allegedly?
18: What the FBI says that when Rush applied to the CIA back in 2009, he fabricated parts of his education and military record. He listed an undergrad degree at Clemson University and a master's degree at Rensselaer Polytechnic Institute. But this spring, both of those schools told the FBI they have no record of Rush ever attending their classes. Rush also apparently claimed he was a military pilot, but records show he never had any pilot evaluations, and he doesn't hold a pilot's license, according to the affidavit. There's also what the government calls time card fraud. The FBI alleges that after Rush was discharged from the Navy Reserves, he kept filing for compensation for military leave for another 10 years.
9: Wow. So where is David Rush now?
18: Well, he's in the custody of the U.S. Marshals Service in Virginia. Magistrate Judge William E. Fitzpatrick has found probable cause in the case, and he set a detention hearing for Rush next Friday. He hasn't entered a plea yet. I will note that the court docket mentions that after the initial charge was filed, a hearing was postponed to allow time for further proceedings before a grand jury. So the one criminal charge we know about is based on the FBI affidavit, not on a grand jury indictment. So we don't know what might come out from a grand jury proceeding. As you know, those are routinely held in secret.
9: All right. That's Bill Chaplin. Thanks a lot, Bill, for all the details of this crazy story.
18: Glad to talk to you, A.

0: And this is Morning Edition here on KJZZ. Thanks for starting a Friday off with us here on the radio at 91.5 FM through our free mobile app, where you could always ask your smart speaker to play KJZZ. And coming up, a federal judge temporarily halted actions by the Trump administration's new $1.8 billion weaponization fund while litigation over the controversial plan unfolds. That is a new story that's just out as of this morning. We'll hear more about the breaking news in about 15 minutes on KJZZ's Morning Edition.
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0: A check of KJZZ News at 8:20, the Tucson Unified School District Board failed to agree on plans to expand the use of artificial intelligence in city schools during a hearing earlier this week. Nora Hagigi has more from Tucson.
2: Members heard a proposal to expand the use of educational artificial intelligence platforms across TUSD middle and high schools, but their vote ended in a tie, meaning approved AI resources will stay within high schools only for the time being. Board member Sadie Shaw voted against the changes and said they did not include enough guardrails.
3: Philosophically, I'm, you know, still against the use of AI by students and staff. I think students have ample opportunity to self-educate outside of the classroom.
2: At the meeting, TUSD said that while there is a current district-wide AI policy, teachers are responsible for holding students accountable if they violate it, like in cases of plagiarism or bullying.
0: That's Nora Hagigi reporting from Tucson. And here in the valley, we're looking at a lingering upper-level low pressure system, again bringing us windy and cooler conditions actually around the state. 88, the forecast high in Phoenix, a daily average 99. And by tomorrow, though, back to 93 and 100 on the board for Sunday here in Phoenix. Low triple-digit temperatures into next week. Right now, 73 degrees in Phoenix at 8:21.
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0: How did that happen?
1: Well, I said to him, I said, well, of course it would be a dream to work with Dolly Parton, but I can't imagine that could ever happen.
0: I just think it's kind of cute how you feel like she wouldn't have returned your phone call, but okay.
2: Yeah, me too. I'm with you on that.
0: I mean, I'm clocking that.
1: When I heard what she did, I thought, wow, to blend in with another person's voice and style is not a small thing. You don't just do it, you know, in one take.
0: Renee, you know what? I was curious about what's going on with your voice. Is there something different physically about how you use your voice for this type of music compared to opera?
1: Yeah, well, definitely. I have found over time that when I'm singing outside the classical genre, I need to typically stay in my lowest range because otherwise it starts to sound operatic. In Broadway, there's something in between that I can manage stylistically. But for this album, because it's atmospheric, it's mournful, it made sense to really stick with this lower range, unless I'm doing the whoops and the oohs.
0: is there...
1: And those are fun.
0: Those are fun. Did you feel like a different person singing this music?
1: No, because it's not any different for me than the difference between singing French opera and Strauss and German opera. I mean, those all require stylistic shifts based on the centuries in which the music was composed, the language, the actual style of the particular piece. It's all the same. It's really just adapting to a different genre and style.
3: Don't waste the beauty.
0: Do you have a hope for who you hope will find this album?
2: Yeah, well, I mean, I start in a different position. Maybe Renee can relate to this a little bit, but I'm a banjo player. So everybody's expectations of me are so low, it's almost impossible for me not to shatter them. And so if your idea is that this is like, what a terrible idea, and then you hear it, it's really quite nice.
0: That is Grammy Award-winning banjo player Bela Fleck and Grammy Award-winning soprano Renee Fleming. Their new album, Together, is The Fiddle and the Drum. Thank you both so much for talking with us.
2: Thank you.
1: Thank you, Michelle.
3: Till the 4th day of July.
0: This is NPR News.
4: Yeah, and this is Morning Edition on the perfect mix of BBC, NPR, and KJZZ News. It's Friday. We've made it. It's May 29th, 2026, and I'm Phil Latzman. Good morning. Ahead, the Corporate Transparency Act was supposed to shed light on shell companies. It had bipartisan support until it didn't. Why does the Trump administration want to shelve it? We'll hear more about that at 8:45 on KJZZ's Morning Edition, and then coming up at 9.
5: Maricopa County's recorder has turned over potential non-citizens on the voting rolls to the AG's office. 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And we'll meet the Heard Museum's first chief programming and engagement officer. 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
4: 92 yesterday was 7 degrees below normal, even cooler today, 88 for a high. Day we average 99. Back to the 90s at 93 tomorrow. Triple digits likely again by Sunday into next week. 73 right now, it's 8:30.
6: Live from NPR News in Washington, I'm Windsor Johnston. The U.S. and Iran have reached a tentative deal to extend the ceasefire for another 60 days and resume talks in Tehran's nuclear program. Ali Viayez directs the Iran project at the International Crisis Group. He says the one-page agreement addresses several key points.
7: One is that it would end the war in a comprehensive manner, not just between Iran and the U.S. and Israel, but also is supposed to extend to Lebanon. And then it would also see the process of reopening of the Strait of Hormuz, this critical choke point for the global economy. Iran would lift its own blockade, and the U.S. would also lift gradually its blockade of Iranian ports.
6: It's unclear whether President Trump will sign off on the proposal. Iran has not publicly confirmed any agreement. A new report out today shows that U.S. voting machines are getting old. NPR's Miles Park says it will cost billions of dollars to replace them.
8: The report found that when Americans vote in the next presidential race, the average age of the equipment they'll use will be close to 10 years old. In Louisiana, for instance, some voters under 30 will use machines this year that are older than they are. The report estimates it would cost more than $2.7 billion to get all the voting equipment in the U.S. up to the latest federal standards.
6: That's NPR's Miles Parks reporting. 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
4: A check of KJZZ News in Phoenix at 8:32. U.S. Agriculture Secretary Brooke Rollins defended the Trump administration's cuts to federal food assistance at a Marana farm yesterday. Arizona has seen the largest drop in SNAP participation, with nearly a half million fewer people enrolled compared to July, when Trump's spending cuts passed. Rollins claims there was fraudulent and unaccountable spending within the program.
9: That's not fair to the hardworking men and women standing behind me who pay taxes.
4: Jesse Gruner is with Pinnacle Prevention, a nonprofit that addresses food insecurity. She says people have been losing access to benefits even when they met the new requirements.
10: It's really challenging, and especially someone, you know, that's even in their 70s and 80s that wouldn't be subject to the new work requirements. And we still see some of those individuals falling off.
4: Governor Katie Hobbs recently vetoed a budget proposal from the legislature that she said would have led to more people losing their SNAP benefits. You can find all of our news online at KJZZ.org.
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14: Good morning, I'm Steve Inskeep. The actor Nicolas Cage has changed his name to Nicolas Cage. Cage was born Nicolas Kim Coppola of Hollywood's Coppola family. Francis Ford Coppola is an uncle. Famous actors are related. Cage is his stage name. He tells Variety it's now his legal name and that he'd rather be the patriarch of his own family than the, quote, clown cousin on the margins of someone else's. I had thought of him as a national treasure. It's Morning Edition.
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16: 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I'm Amy Martinez.
17: I'm Layla Faldin.
14: And I'm Steve Inskeep. A federal judge has ordered the Trump administration to stop, at least for now, the creation of a new $1.8 billion anti-weaponization fund. The Department of Justice says this fund, $1.776 billion to be exact, is for people who believe they've been persecuted politically. Many people, Republicans in Congress and Democrats as well, have objected to this, and NPR investigative correspondent Tom Dreisbach is following the court case. Hi there, Tom.
18: Hey, good morning.
14: Who went to court and got this thing temporarily stopped?
18: Well, it's a group that was filed by kind of a motley crew, including a former federal prosecutor who worked on January 6 cases and was fired by the administration, the National Abortion Federation, which represents abortion providers, the city of New Haven, Connecticut, which says it's faced targeting over its immigration policies. What binds these groups together is that they all say they were targeted in one way or other by the Trump administration. Hmm. And they are presuming that all of the money from this fund will only go to the president's friends and allies, not his perceived enemies like themselves. And so they argue the fund is unconstitutional. They asked a judge to stop it altogether or at least pause it while they're suing. And so a federal judge in Virginia today ordered that the administration do that. They were pausing any action to create this fund or make any payments. It does not mean that these plaintiffs will ultimately win the case, but the judge wants to maintain the status quo for now before any money can go out the door, which would make it much harder to claw back. So this pause lasts a couple weeks till June 12th.
14: What is it about this fund that has caused multiple people to sue and multiple people in Congress to object?
18: Well, it's a few reasons. I mean, I think for one thing, the administration has been asked again and again and again, could this money go to people who assaulted police on January 6th and attacked the Capitol, which forced a lot of lawmakers who in Congress to run for their lives themselves. And the administration just will not rule out that possibility. Acting Attorney General Todd Blanche told CNN that people who assault cops get paid all the time. And he says they're just going to look at applications case by case. When it comes to Congress, I mean, it goes somewhat to the heart of separation of powers. They're supposed to decide how the government spends money. And this fund has not been explicitly approved by Congress or approved by a judge. And Senator Tom Tillis, a Republican from North Carolina, called it, quote, stupid on stilts. But the administration says this money is needed to correct past wrongs. They say anyone can apply, Republican or Democrat.
14: Okay, so they can't pay anything out of the fund for a couple of weeks. What happens after that?
18: Well, we've got these multiple lawsuits playing out in the courts, another action by a group of former federal judges who are asking a judge who is overseeing the Trump lawsuit that led to the creation of the fund to pause it. Congress is set to return soon, and presumably they could take some action through legislation to limit it. At the same time, lots of people are already lining up to try to get money. I talked to January 6th defendants, people charged and convicted of assaulting cops. They say they deserve some of this taxpayer money.
14: NPR's Tom Dreisbach, thanks for the update.
18: Thank you.
17: Can Texas shift blue? Democrat James Tallarico believes he can flip the Senate seat in the typically deep red state in November. The Texas state representative is running against the Trump-endorsed state attorney general Ken Paxton, who ousted incumbent Senator John Cornyn in the Republican primary this week. Paxton is, to put it mildly, controversial. He was impeached by the Texas House, accused of bribery and abuse of office. He faced down felony fraud charges and is accused of extramarital affairs. Paxton says he's the victim of political smear campaigns. Tallarico and his party believe those scandals give the Democrat an edge.
19: The most corrupt politician in America just became the Republican nominee for the United States Senate. That kind of corruption is the rot at the core of this whole broken system. It's why we can't afford anything. It's why we can't get ahead, no matter how hard we work, because for 50 years, billionaire mega donors and their puppet politicians like Ken Paxton have been rigging the rules of this economy against us.
17: You know, Ken Paxton won and then wasted no time coming up with taunting, in many cases, anti-LGBTQ nicknames for you. Cisgender Jimmy, James Tallarico, Tofu Tallarico, as his way of denouncing your positions on gender-affirming care, immigration, energy, religion. What do you make of these insults?
19: Well, we just announced last night that we have I'm a Tallarico t-shirts available on our website for purchase, jamestallarico.com, for all the Tallarico's out there.
17: So there's merch from
19: you. Yeah, that's right. That's exactly right. I think we're all tired of these old dudes who are pretending like this is professional wrestling, you know, all slathered up and throwing these silly nicknames at each other. Like these nicknames don't lower the price of groceries. They don't lower the price of gas. They don't lower the cost of housing and childcare and prescription drugs.
17: Well, that's true, but they were an effective mechanism for President Trump. He would name his political opponents a nickname. It would stick. It did seem to be an effective way of going after his political opponents. You feel that's different now? I mean, because it's beyond Paxton, right? We saw Stephen Miller post this anti-trans post about you.
19: Yeah, I actually disagree. So many people who voted for Donald Trump in 2024 here in Texas, they didn't vote for him because of the nicknames. They actually hated that kind of stuff. They hated the way he talked to people, but they thought that he could lower costs. They thought he could get the economy back on track as a businessman. They thought that he was going to drain the swamp. They thought he was going to end the forever wars. They thought he was going to release the Epstein files. You know, a little over a year into this administration, the president has failed on all four counts.
17: You've said that you're willing to break with your Democratic colleagues on issues that matter to Texans. What are those issues?
19: Well, you know, I got some heat in my own party for calling out President Biden for failing to secure our southern border. I'm a border security Democrat. My family is from South Texas. And I know that those federal policies during the Biden administration created chaos in our border communities. And so I am putting forward a comprehensive vision for how we transform this broken immigration system, securing the border, adding more border patrol, modernizing our ports of entry so we can stop the flow of fentanyl into our communities, and also welcoming hardworking immigrants who want to make this country richer and stronger, as immigrants always have.
17: What do you think about ICE? Because some of the more progressive candidates in your party want to see it abolished.
19: Well, I want to put an end to this secret police force, and I want to rebuild an agency that's actually focused on immigration and customs enforcement. Uh-huh. I think public safety is the most important thing that the government does. But this secret police force of masked men in unmarked vehicles terrorizing our hardworking neighbors is not keeping any of us safe. Hmm. And I think people are ready for someone who's going to tackle this broken immigration system with the seriousness that it deserves.
17: That's Texas State Democratic Representative James Tallarico, the Democratic nominee for Senate in Texas. Thank you so much for your time.
19: Thanks for having me.
17: We've asked Tallarico's opponent, Ken Paxton, for an interview and comment. We have not heard back. This is NPR News.
4: And this is Morning Edition here on KJZZ, working our way towards 9 o'clock into our original production of the show. In about 20 minutes to the Friday newscap, and Mark Brody, stand by for that. And ahead in the upcoming primary for mayor of Los Angeles, incumbent Karen Bass is defending from two main challengers, a conservative reality TV star and a progressive city council member. We'll take you to LA for that in about 10 minutes when we wrap up Morning Edition on 91.5.
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4: 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And coolest day of the week ahead for us. To high of just 88 in Phoenix. It'd be 11 degrees below normal. And get it while it lasts, because it won't. It'll shoot up this weekend to the 90s by tomorrow. And then Sunday likely begins a string of 100-degree days that'll last through next week at least. You know it's coming. 73 degrees in Phoenix at 844.
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14: 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I'm Steve Inskeep.
16: And I'm A. Martinez. The Corporate Transparency Act was supposed to shine a light on shell companies formed in the U.S. The law went into effect in 2024. It had bipartisan support until it didn't. The Indicator's Waylon Wong and Sally Herships explain why shell companies are still tricky to expose.
22: To create a new company, you're often asked for less information than you need to get a library card. Gary Kalman is one of the founders of the FACT Coalition. That's an international organization that fights illicit finance.
23: Most people don't realize that you can form a company in the United States without naming who it is. And if that company is involved in nefarious activity, law enforcement has no idea who's behind it.
24: Gary says, take this one time back in 2009 when the U.S. was in Afghanistan. The Department of Defense had contracted with a U.S.-based trucking company.
23: It turns out that company had strong ties to the Taliban.
22: What? Wait a second.
23: You are right to go, wait, right? This is insane.
22: Gary says groups like the Taliban need to make money to fund their operations, and they can't just operate openly. So hiding behind shell companies is an easy fix.
24: Now, we want to be clear that shell companies have legitimate uses, like holding assets or for mergers or acquisitions. But the Corporate Transparency Act was intended for when those companies are used for illegal purposes. But one Sunday night in March of last year, Trump's Treasury tweeted out an announcement. It wasn't going to enforce the law until new rules were established to target foreign-owned companies only. It's hard to estimate how much money flows through anonymous shell companies, but according to a report from the International Monetary Fund, $12 trillion around the world is held in, quote, empty corporate shells. They're used for tax engineering, avoidance, and even tax evasion.
22: Still, there are serious concerns about the Corporate Transparency Act, like turning over personal data to the federal government. The National Small Business Association says the law is burdensome and unconstitutional. Todd McCracken is president and CEO. He says their 65,000 plus members are being affected.
0: So we feel like we're caught up in this activity that has nothing to do with us, but being forced to bear the brunt of data collection, data reporting, worries about penalties and fines.
24: Todd says there's confusion over who has to submit data. The law says all beneficial owners are required to. That's anyone with, quote, substantial control over a company, or anyone who owns or controls at least 25% of a company. He says in a small business, that could be almost any employee. And if someone gets it wrong, they could even end up in prison.
22: But Gary, our financial crime expert, says it isn't confusing and that, like a lot of federal laws, only someone who willfully breaks it will get in trouble.
23: Truly small businesses don't have a problem. And by the way, over 80% of businesses in America are non-employer firms, meaning there's one person. They don't have any employees. No one's confused about who owns them.
22: Two bills are currently moving through Congress. One was proposed in the Senate and one in the House, but both would do pretty much the same thing, permanently exempt Americans from the law.
24: Waylon Wong,
22: Sally Herships, NPR News.
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1: Hey, Phil, good morning. Maricopa County's recorder has turned over potential non-citizens on the voting rolls to the state attorney general's office. Coming up, our Friday newscap panelists analyze the week's top stories. We'll also meet the Heard Museum's first chief programming and engagement officer. Those stories and more in 10 minutes.
4: All right, Mark, thanks. And a check now of KJZZ News at 8:49. A member of the Deer Valley Unified School District Board is under fire for giving a Nazi salute following a dispute with the board president during a public meeting that took place Tuesday night. From KJZZ's politics desk, Wayne Schutzke has more.
2: Kimberly Fisher was arguing with board president Paul Carver over the date and time of an upcoming meeting. After Carver moved to adjourn the meeting and end the discussion, Fisher raised her right arm into the Sieg Heil salute and mimicked a Nazi chant.
3: Anyway, is there a motion to adjourn, or are we just going to do this for a while? Is there a second? I'll second it. Oh. All those in favor?
5: Heil. Heil.
2: In a video posted after the meeting, Fisher said she was criticizing Carver for acting like a dictator. The Deer Valley Teachers Union called on Fisher to resign, saying anyone who uses a Nazi salute is unfit for office. Democratic State Representative Stephanie Simicek, who also serves on the board, called on her fellow members to censure Fisher. In a statement, the district said it doesn't condone the comments. Wayne Schutzke, KJZZ News, Phoenix.
4: A new initiative by Maricopa County is aiming to reduce eviction rates in high-risk Phoenix neighborhoods. KJZZ's Lily Roseborough has more on that.
25: Maricopa County's eviction prevention pilot will allocate $800,000 to better identify households at risk of eviction, provide residents with resources, and better collaborate with participating landlords and justice courts. Kate Brophy-McGee, chair of the Maricopa County Board of Supervisors, says this program will help keep households out of homelessness.
26: You have families that want to be housed, individuals who want to be in a home, and they're doing everything that they can to be in the home.
25: If successful, Brophy-McGee says the county plans to expand the program to other areas around the valley. The pilot was originally adapted from a similar statewide eviction prevention program in Texas. Lily Roseboro, KJZZ News, Phoenix.
4: A bill that would allow caregivers to place cameras in the bedroom of a loved one's long-term care facility is on life support. Dana Kennedy with AARP Arizona is urging state lawmakers to consider voting on Senate Bill 1041 before the current legislative session adjourns sometime in June.
5: This is not mandatory. This is completely voluntary. If they have a roommate, it has to have the permission of the roommate. If they've ever said at some time that they would never want a camera in their room, then it's not allowed.
4: Despite bipartisan support for the bill, Kennedy says no commitment has been made to bring the measure to the Senate floor for a vote. And this lingering upper-level low-pressure system again bringing us windy, cooler conditions around Arizona. 88 today here in Phoenix on a day we average 99. By tomorrow, though, back to 93 and 100 on the board for Sunday. Triple-digit temperatures next week. 73 right now at 852.
16: It's Morning Edition from NPR News. I'm Martinez.
14: And I'm Steve Inskeep. California Governor Gavin Newsom made an endorsement in the Los Angeles mayor's race. He said Thursday he's supporting current Mayor Karen Bass. The primary is on Tuesday. Bass faces challengers left and right. One is a Democratic socialist who hopes to follow the lead of the mayor of New York. A second got his start in reality TV and has run a populist campaign with viral videos. Here's Frank Stoltz of LAist News.
6: Spencer Pratt came to prominence as a self-described villain on The Hills, which chronicled the lives of several young men and women in Los Angeles.
7: I was proud of myself for not doing what I wanted to do to you, because what I wanted to do and say to you, dear, woo, I didn't, because I was praying.
6: Pratt declined an interview with LAist, but has said he was inspired to run for mayor after his house burned down in last year's Palisades fire, which destroyed nearly 7,000 structures and killed 12 people. The 42-year-old Pratt blames the city's lack of preparedness for the devastation. Pratt says he's a Republican. He's also a COVID-19 vaccine denier who sells crystals online. He has the support of President Trump and Joe Rogan. And he's tapped into deep voter discontent, not just over the fire response, but over a homelessness crisis, a lack of affordable housing, and departing film and TV production jobs. During one debate, Pratt says drugs are driving the homelessness crisis.
7: The reality is, no matter how many beds you give these people, they are on super meth. They are on fentanyl. These people do not want a bed.
6: Pratt says people need to be arrested and placed into rehabilitation, repeatedly if necessary. But housing experts say the main driver of the crisis is a lack of affordable housing. More than 40,000 people are homeless in L.A. Voters say ubiquitous tent encampments and images of people using drugs on the streets create a feeling of chaos, even though crime is down. Mayor Bass says she's made progress on the problem, pointing to an almost 18% drop in street homelessness from 2023 to 2025. At a labor rally, she acknowledges there's work to be done.
8: We are beginning to turn things around, but the bottom line is, I'm not finished.
6: The 72-year-old Bass has the backing of the establishment, the Democratic Party, big labor, and numerous business groups, but she's vulnerable with an unfavorable rating topping 50%. That's one reason City Council member Nithya Raman got into the race. She is a member of the Democratic Socialists of America, who is running to the left of Bass. At a debate, the 44-year-old Raman says Bass has not done enough to tackle homelessness.
9: I don't think anybody in Los Angeles right now can say that we are satisfied with spending extraordinary amounts of money on our homelessness response and getting only incremental progress in response. I want to change that.
6: On the city council, Raman fought to lower the amount landlords can increase rents, supported a $30 an hour minimum wage for hotel workers, and opposed pay raises for police officers, saying the money should go to social services. The police union and big real estate interests, in turn, have spent nearly $1 million in attack ads against Raman. A UC Berkeley LA Times poll this week shows Bass with 26% of the vote, Raman with 25, and Pratt with 22. If nobody gets a majority of support in the June 2nd primary, the top two vote-getters will face off in a November runoff. For NPR News, I'm Frank Stoltz in Los Angeles.
16: Collecting bits of printed paper might seem like an old-fashioned hobby in a digital age, but as Buffy Gorilla reports, the act of preserving paper seems to be attracting a new generation of collectors.
25: The Agriculture Hall in Allentown, Pennsylvania, smells like a treasure-filled attic, part musty, part mysterious, and full of hidden gems bathed in fluorescent light.
10: I was able to find a postcard of a street that I always drove in back in New Jersey. So I was like, let me get something that just reminds me of home.
25: Hannah Song is 29 and an Allentown paper show first timer.
10: It's really exciting. I thought it was going to be a little boring, but I'm actually having a lot of fun.
25: If it's printed on paper, it's likely here. Comic books, old newspapers, song lyrics, or posters. The heart of the show is Postcard Row. People perch on the edge of wooden chairs for hours, searching for a treasure. 51-year-old Chad Updegrove and his younger brother, Brad, grew up with a father who was a history teacher and a keen collector.
11: These are mostly World War I and World War II war bond posters. My father collected this stuff for decades and decades, and he came to this paper show probably ever since it's been in its existence. My brother and I are kind of taking up where he left off.
25: The paper show has been happening since 1970. Sean Clutinati runs the twice-yearly event, which welcomes approximately 170 dealers from more than 25 states.
12: Over the last 14 years, what I've been seeing is I'm getting younger and younger dealers. As some of the senior vendors are retiring and moving on, they're being replaced with dealers who have found just the same passion for the history.
25: 22-year-old Sam Davis of Wichita has been collecting Civil War-era memorabilia since high school.
13: A lot of people really like me just because I'm young. People are really surprised I'm here and that I buy like a lot of this stuff and I'm able to find so much of it.
25: Brian Hanley is a buyer and collector of stock and bond certificates from the 1800s to today.
17: Andrew Carnegie's U.S. Steel Corporation. This is a stock certificate.
25: Hanley is also on the younger side for a collector.
17: I always get feedback on is that I'm one of the youngest people in the room as a 36-year-old, which is, to me, kind of wild.
25: Watching the hall fill up with excited paper collectors, it's clear how much old paper is appreciated. But what about fresh collectibles? Lisa Breich and Yudai Kaneyama mentioned they are not creating any new ephemera.
18: I don't write letters much anymore, and I'm not a crafter.
19: I don't write much, but I talk a lot.
25: Hannah Song, on the other hand,
10: I love writing letters. I think writing a letter is so much more intimate. When you're just typing something out, you can always click the backspace button and delete it.
25: Do you know if your friends save the letters you send them?
10: I know they do because I go to their apartments and they have it hanged up, which is so precious to me.
25: By the end of the two-day show, 1,300 people had walked through the doors. Sean Clutinati says dealers and even the security guard commented on this year's younger crowd. So he's excited for what's next. For NPR News, I'm Buffy Gorilla in Allentown, Pennsylvania.
16: 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I'm E. Martinez.
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4: And I'm Phil Latzman. 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
4: Hope you have a wonderful weekend. A high of 88 today in Phoenix, 75 at 9 o'clock.
1: Maricopa County's recorder has turned over names of potential non-citizens on the voter rolls to the AG's office. But it took that office telling him he had to do that to get those names.
0: That's really not appropriate. He needed to be following the law, and it's not a great sign for that he was not willing to follow the law for as long as he did.
1: I'm Mark Brody. Today on the show, our Friday newscap panelists analyze the week's top stories. Also, we'll meet the Heard Museum's first chief programming and engagement officer, and how Mesa officials are looking to fill a multi-million dollar budget gap.
2: It's been frustrating, I think, for our elected officials and our staff and our residents, too, because this wasn't something of our own making.
1: That and more on the show after a check of this hour's news.
3: Live from NPR News in Washington, I'm Windsor Johnston. President Trump says he's meeting with top advisors to make a final decision on Iran. The comments come after reports that negotiators had reached a tentative framework for a possible agreement over Iran's nuclear program. In a post on social media, Trump outlined issues including shipping through the Strait of Hormuz and the future of Tehran's enriched uranium. It's unclear whether Iran has agreed to the terms Trump described or when a final decision might be made. An investigation by ProPublica shows the White House pushed the Pentagon to provide a $620 million loan to a rare earth minerals company. Reporter Robert Federacci says the request involved a company called Vulcan Elements, which manufactures magnets used in drones and satellites.
5: What we found is the White House intervened and specifically asked that office to give this record-setting loan to a company that Donald Trump Jr.'s firm had invested in just 3 months prior.
3: ProPublica reports the request came from White House advisor Peter Navarro, a longtime ally of President Trump. Israeli military forces have pushed farther into Lebanon while launching airstrikes. NPR's Jana Raff reports from Beirut.
15: Israel launched its most intense airstrikes in weeks, despite a U.S.-brokered ceasefire. Israeli Prime Minister Benjamin Netanyahu vowed to crush Hezbollah and said Israeli forces were capturing and controlling areas in Lebanon. Lebanese health authorities said the dead included 2 children and 3 women in attacks on a village in southern Lebanon. Iran-backed Hezbollah said it targeted Israeli forces and tanks advancing in the south. Iran has insisted on an end to the war in Lebanon as part of any peace agreement with the U.S. Jane Araf, NPR News, Beirut.
3: Authorities in Romania say a Russian drone aimed at Ukraine crashed into an apartment building in the eastern part of the country overnight. Esme Nicholson reports.
21: The defense ministry in Bucharest says the drone tracked by radar crashed into the roof of an apartment building in the city of Galați near Romania's border with Ukraine. Romania's foreign ministry says the government has asked NATO for a faster delivery of anti-drone capabilities as Russia increases its aerial attacks on neighboring Ukraine. U.S. Ambassador to NATO Matthew Whitaker condemned the incident as a reckless incursion on social media, adding that we will defend every inch of NATO territory. Romanian Armed Forces Acting Commander General George Maxim clarified that this is not an attack from Russia against Romania, but that Russia is a threat to the security of the countries in the region. For NPR News, I'm Esme Nicholson in Berlin.
3: This is NPR News in Washington. A Blue Origin rocket exploded during a test at a launch facility in Florida last night. The company says the New Glenn rocket failed during an engine firing test. The blast was felt in parts of Cape Canaveral and Cocoa Beach. New Glenn is the vehicle Blue Origin is using to use for future lunar missions. Secretary of State Marco Rubio says the U.S. is designating Brazil's 2 largest criminal factions as terrorist organizations. Julia Carneiro reports.
22: In a statement, Marco Rubio said the Red Command, or CV, and the First Command of the Capital, or PCC, were, quote, 2 of the most violent criminal organizations in Brazil. The gangs are now considered specially designated global terrorists. And Rubio says the label of terrorist organizations is to apply from June 5th onward. Brazil had been trying to avoid the change, fearing it could be used as a pretext for undue interference from the U.S. But this comes a day after Rubio met with Flávio Bolsonaro, former President Jair Bolsonaro's son, who advocated for the change and plans to run for president. For NPR News, I'm Julia Carneiro in Rio de Janeiro.
3: The price of tomatoes has jumped about 40% over the past year, making it one of the biggest increases in the consumer price index. Analysts cite higher shipping costs linked to tensions in the Middle East. They also say tariffs on Mexican imports are driving prices higher. Stocks are trading higher on Wall Street at this hour. The Dow is up 368 points. 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
7: Good morning. From KJZZ News in Phoenix, I'm Bruce Drummond. Arizona lawmakers are considering a bill which would prohibit airports from using an aviation safety device to collect landing fees. The Federal Aviation Administration says the technology was never intended for this purpose, despite several airports across the country doing so, including at least one in Arizona. Chris Nugent is president of the Arizona Pilots Association and says the devices have been required for aircraft operating in controlled airspace since 2020.
8: It was not implemented as a source for data for third parties to do either tracking, enforcement, or fee collection.
7: Nugent says there are other technologies airports can use to administer landing fees, but they shouldn't use a device intended for safety. A former Arizona resident pleaded guilty to theft for continuing to accept thousands of dollars from the state's school voucher program after moving to Texas. From KJZZ's politics desk, Wayne Schutzke reports.
9: Amanda Maestas received more than $25,000 for her child from Arizona's Empowerment Scholarship Accounts program between June 2023 and May 2024, even though she no longer lived in the state. State law requires students to be an Arizona resident to qualify for those dollars. And local court records show she was living in Comal County, Texas, when the attorney general filed the charges. Under the plea agreement, which must be approved by the court, Maestas will pay back $28,000 in restitution and will be placed under supervised probation. Wayne Schutzke, KJZZ News, Phoenix.
7: In sports, the ASU men's baseball team starts their quest for a College World Series appearance in the NCAA's Lincoln Regional this evening in Nebraska. The Sun Devils will start off against Ole Miss in the four-team double elimination bracket. It also includes the host Nebraska and South Dakota State. The first pitch in that one is at 6 p.m. tonight, Arizona time. And in basketball, the Mercury are going to try again tonight in New York. It's the second of back-to-back games against the Liberty. The Liberty handed Phoenix its sixth loss in seven games in their opener on Wednesday. Sunny and cooler today in Phoenix, probably the coolest day of the week. We've still got that low pressure system keeping things cool just through today with a high of 88 expected. If we get there, that is 11 degrees cooler than average, but then it's back to the 90s tomorrow and we may be back at triple digits by Sunday. 75 degrees right now in Phoenix at 908.
11: Good morning. It's the show here on KJZZ 91.5 in Phoenix. I'm Mark Brody. Coming up, how Mesa is trying to close a big budget deficit and how the Heard Museum is trying to boost community engagement. But first, it is time for the Friday Newscap and some voices from the news this week.
0: We're in good communication with each other about it, and I think we'll probably be in communication, hopefully before we both release results.
12: What happened? Why did they enter her home without a warrant? All of those are things that we need to understand, because I don't want people that are here legally in this country to be afraid to go out of their homes.
13: How are we going to enforce it? How are we going to know where the retailers are to go check and see what products they're selling? The enforcement on this is so ridiculously soft on big tobacco. I can't stand it.
23: We found 200,000 dead people, actually live people using dead people's social security numbers, but 200,000 dead people getting assistance. We found 500,000 people getting more than one benefit when they should only get one.
24: If Republicans nominate someone to run against Chris Mays this November with zero experience, all we're going to get is four more years of Chris Mays, and Arizonans cannot afford that.
26: I cannot support a criminal. So I may be put in a situation where I'd have to leave my ballot plan.
11: And with me to talk about the latest debate involving Maricopa County Recorder Justin Heap, Governor Hobbs releasing her first ads of the 2026 campaign, and more, are Doug Cole of High Ground. Doug, good morning.
2: Good morning, Mark.
11: And Gael Esposito of Creosote Partners. Gael, good morning to you.
10: Good to be here.
11: So, Doug, let me start with you with this latest thing with Justin Heap. He turned over recently some names of potential non-citizens on the voter rolls to the Arizona Attorney General's office. He had already turned them over to the Maricopa County Attorney's Office, and it basically took some strongly worded letters from the AG's office to Heap to get him to turn them over to them.
14: That's correct. He had to get, I think it was two rounds of letters from the head of the criminal division in the AG's office to get him to refer those 137, and then that number grew to 207,
11: right.
14: I think, at one point, and there's still no explanation for that 70 there in the middle. But the point being, from the Attorney General's office, was, look, Recorder Heap, statute says you must remove these people. You give them 35 days to correct the record, and if they don't, then they must be, by state law, removed from the voter rolls, and then criminally referred to the Attorney General's office. It appeared that Recorder Heap was relying on a statute dealing with voters that were newly registered.
11: Mm.
14: And so that's the difference. And so now these have been referred, and hopefully they have been removed from the active voter rolls. And we'll see what the Attorney General does from here on out with that group of people. Remember, this is all coming from the motor vehicle problem of 2 years ago with the 61,000
11: right.
14: voters.
11: It was discovered a couple years ago.
14: In 1996,
11: right.
14: Yeah.
11: So, Gael, any significance do you think to the, and I hate to ask a cynical question, but it is politics. So, mm-hmm. any significance do you think to the fact that Recorder Heap did turn those names over to the county attorney, who is a Republican, and not the attorney general, who is a Democrat?
10: Yeah, I think, you know, what we see here is once again, Attorney General Mays had to force Recorder Heap to do his job. And this guy is full of something I can't say on public radio and clearly not very good at his job. And you would expect that he would understand what his role is and what his responsibility is here. But luckily, we have AG Mays, who was able to make him do his role. And, you know, I think we're going to see that he was maybe a little ahead of his skis here at the end of the day.
11: Doug, for these voters, obviously, you know, 207 voters, not a huge number in the overall scheme of voters. But for those people, there's an election coming up not that long from now. What are the implications for them of potentially being in this limbo?
14: Well, remember, let's put this in context. Maricopa County, I think, is the, at least from the elections administration standpoint, the second largest jurisdiction behind L.A. County for administering votes. 2.6 million voters. Talking 137, that's really a drop in the bucket. You know, there's always been these allegations about, you know, there's people on the voter rolls that shouldn't be and they're voting, and it's really has not been proven to be true.
11: And even these 200 some odd people, not all of them are alleged to have actually voted.
14: Correct. I think 60 of them at one point in the last 10 years may have voted.
11: Yeah.
14: But again, they've been removed now by state statute. Because the next step is the criminal referral, and then the Attorney General goes through and investigates to see if any charges will be filed. I'll be shocked if they get one out of that group.
10: Yep.
11: One prosecution.
14: Yeah. Charges being filed against one person. I don't know if they'll be at the end of the day be found guilty, but go through the court process and be prosecuted and we'll see what that looks like.
11: Interesting. Gael, speaking of elections coming up, we saw this week Governor Katie Hobbs, who's of course running for re-election, released her first ads of the season. And they focus sort of on her backstory, right? Her, you know, having driven for Uber, growing up not with a lot of money. Mm-hmm. What does that tell you about the kind of campaign that we might expect from her between now and November?
10: Yeah, I think everybody knows that this is going to be an election about affordability with rising prices, particularly on things like gas and food. folks are going to be looking for the candidate who understands their struggles and who has a plan to address them. And I think they're going to find that in Governor Hobbs. And I think she knows if she tells her story that people are going to resonate with it. You know, I think she was highlighting the issues, including affordable housing and cutting red tape for building more housing that really matter to people. And I think that we're going to see a campaign focused around that. And, you know, I don't even know what Andy Biggs has, right? He's a guy that, you know, voted against the right to contraceptive access. He's a very extreme person. He's not focused on these issues. So I think she's trying to highlight that contrast.
11: So you think it's a good strategy for the governor?
10: I think it is.
11: Doug, do you think it's a good strategy for
14: Absolutely.
11: Her?
14: This is all, as George W. Bush used to say, all about strategery.
11: or at least Will Ferrell as George
14: W.
11: Bush.
14: Exactly. In 2006, we had Janet Napolitano running. She came out early to define the field. In 2018, we had Doug Ducey running for re-election, did the same thing. They both had a bunch of money. Katie Hobbs has a bunch of money. She has no primary. She has cleared the field. So she needs to define who she is and what she stands for. Mm-hmm. And then the next ad set will be defining him. Okay, because he's the presumptive nominee. And, you know, she has, I think, very artfully positioned herself as, I grew up working class. I worked at a fast food restaurant. I drove an Uber to put food on the table. My opponent is a lifelong, this is her messaging, okay? This mm-hmm. is what she's saying. My opponent, she'll contrast him with being a lawyer, being a, you know, Senate president, lifelong politician. And early on, he won the Publishers Clearinghouse, and yeah. he's a millionaire. And I drove Uber, millionaire, politician, and this is what she's going to say about herself. Now, Andy Biggs will have his opportunity, which his spokesman mm-hmm. has artfully done so far, and say, you know, she's a do-nothing governor, does in over her head, doesn't know what she's doing.
4: Hi, I'm Tiara Vian. 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
1: Do voters not really have a good sense of her?
2: I think voters do have a good sense, but there's always, you know, those group of voters who aren't as tuned into politics as we are here talking about it on a radio show. And so you want to be able to reintroduce yourself to those voters and to be able to define yourself and tell your story again. I know this is a story she's told before, but like I think it is one, as Doug mentioned, that, you know, helps to define her in the race and draw that contrast between a guy who won his fortune gambling on the Publisher's Clearinghouse, you know, versus someone who was a social worker and who drove Uber. And so who's going to really understand the struggles that voters are facing today?
3: You know, and we have a history of this in Arizona. Let's go back to the very, very wonderful ads that former Senator John Kyle used to run of driving around in the Navajo Nation, you know, through Monument Valley in an old beat-up Suburban. You know, and we're still talking about it, you know, 20-some years later. They work.
4: Yeah.
3: People remember those things. And I agree with my colleague here. You have to remind people because there's, especially in today's environment, there's so much noise, not only with TV ads, but social media. And again, this is a big social media buy she's doing also.
4: Mm-hmm. Right.
3: And you got to, you know, you got to reach people where they are, what screen they have in front of their hand. Right?
1: Yeah, it's not just TV.
3: Exactly.
1: Anymore.
3: Exactly.
1: Yeah.
3: Right. And so you need to reintroduce and running unopposed. She has a lot of time and resources to do that right now while Biggs is, you know, he has an opponent with David Schweikert.
1: Well, Guile, that seems to be a key, that Governor Hobbs kind of has the lane, as Doug referenced, the lane clear right now, at least on the primary side. So, yes, you know, the polls have shown Andy Biggs up pretty big on, on David Schweikert. Who knows how accurate they are, but there is still an election for Biggs to go through, assuming that he is the nominee before he gets there. How significant, I guess, could that be for Hobbs that, if all else being equal, in, you know, what Doug is suggesting, is it's going to be a close race, that she has these, you know, couple months where she doesn't have to worry about anything other than defining herself.
2: Yeah, I mean, we're already seeing David Schweikert throw punches, and this is a guy who has won a lot of competitive campaigns. He's a brawler. He doesn't hold back in the campaigns that he runs.
4: Yeah.
2: So I think you're going to see that primary become even more aggressive, even though Andy Biggs may be leading it significantly right now. And so I think Governor Hobbs, just having that ability to once again define herself on her own terms, to be the one who's out there running these ads, telling her story as she wants to tell it, is going to make a huge difference.
1: Go ahead.
3: And you mentioned, I think, at the start of this segment here that she released ads in English and in Spanish.
4: Right.
3: So, as we all know, the Hispanic vote gave Trump his victory and others because they turned out in greater numbers. It's still not majority numbers, but in greater numbers. And I think that a poll that came out this week, it shows that support for the Republican ticket is very soft.
4: Yeah.
3: And I think that they're shopping. Those voters will be shopping. So I think that her being up early on Hispanic media is very smart because she's going to have to win over because, as we all know, there's more Republicans by about 200,000 to 300,000 more Republicans, but the independents are the swings, and the Hispanic male vote especially can go either which way. So
4: sure.
3: Very smart strategy.
1: All right. That is Doug Cole. I'm also joined by Guile Esposito. I'm Mark Brody in Phoenix. The Friday Newscap continues in just a moment.
5: And on a Friday morning, you are listening to The Show right here on KJZZ, the perfect mix of BBC, NPR, and KJZZ News. Thanks for joining us today. Of course, we've got Here Now coming up. That's just about 40 minutes away at 10 o'clock, and today is Friday, so it'll bring Science Friday at 12 o'clock. 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Sunny and cooler today in Phoenix, probably our coolest day of the week before we start heading back up temperature-wise. 92 was our high yesterday, and it's down to 88 today, and then it is back into the 90s tomorrow with triple digits expected by Sunday and Monday. 75 degrees right now under mostly clear skies.

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2: Good morning. It's the Friday Newscap on KJZZ 91.5. I'm Mark Brody. My guests this week are Gael Esposito of Creaso Partners and Doug Cole of High Ground. Gael, I want to ask you both briefly. There have been some, you know, the Arizona primary is in July, but there have been some other primaries around the country the last couple of weeks. Texas this week, we've seen Indiana and some other states. Any lessons that you're seeing on either the Democratic or Republican side that maybe give some clues about what to expect in a couple months here?
3: Yeah, I mean, I think what you see on the Republican side is something that everybody notices, that even though Donald Trump right now is at Nixon resignation level approval ratings, he's still king of the Republican Party, and his endorsement matters most in those races. And so, you know, those Trump-backed candidates are going to be the ones that win those Republican primaries, and that's just the world we live in now. And I think the interesting thing on the Democratic side is that you're seeing this push towards fresh voices and new blood. And I think there's a generational change that's happening. You mentioned Texas, I think, with James Tallarico there. Yeah. You know, we're seeing younger, newer candidates with a different perspective and hopefully a new message that brings people into the Democratic Party, and we secure some unexpected victories there.
2: Doug, what do you think about lessons from primaries that have happened already?
4: Well, I think my colleague just concluded her comments by saying, hopefully, a new messaging.
3: Yeah.
4: Because there's been a dearth of new messaging on the Democratic side across the country. And if they're going to want to be victorious in these races that look like they're going to be mega heavy coming out of the primary, you still have to have a message that voters want to vote for. Otherwise, they don't vote, or they just pass over that race because that person's not offering anything that resonates with them. Kind of goes back to what we were just talking about with the governor's messaging right now. So the Democrats really need some new messaging. They're going to get some new messengers, it looks like, but they need some new messaging. And you know, as I think many have stated with the primary this week in Texas, there were two groups really happy about that: the MAGA Republicans and the Democrats. With Tallarico is now going to be facing Paxton, which most view as the weakest candidate. They probably wouldn't have had a chance against John Cornyn, the incumbent senator that got defeated. So we got to have some new messaging. We've got to be, you know, people want to be for something. They most people vote for something.
2: It can't just be we're not Trump, we're not Trump.
4: Yeah, we're not Trump, and I'm not him, and I'm not, you know, I'm not MAGA, so vote for me. That does not work. That has proven time and again not to work.
2: So, Doug, let me stick with you about one of those primaries coming up in Arizona. There was a debate last night between the two candidates for attorney general on the Republican side, Warren Peterson and Rodney Glassman. Seems like they spent an awful lot of time talking about each other's credentials and backgrounds, and not so much talking about necessarily what they would do if they were elected attorney general.
4: Yeah, that was an unusual event last night because, one, they actually showed up for the debate. We're seeing so many of these debates that the Clean Elections, which they're you know, by law, they are to hold. A lot of these candidates on both sides, usually the Republican side, just don't show up. So I'm sure it was very, very good for the Clean Elections organization to say, oh, we have a real debate. And that was a real debate.
2: There are some differences there
4: between the two, and there's no love lost between those two individuals. They really had to spend the time focusing on themselves, even though Chris, the incumbent, was mentioned many times.
2: Chris Mayes,
4: yeah. They really contrasted their personalities, their professional experience and political experience, because it's very divergent. You have Rodney Glassman, who was the Democrat vice mayor of Tucson. Ran against John McCain as a Democrat.
2: Many years ago,
4: yeah, but it's part of his political history. And then you have, you know, Warren Peterson, longtime creature of the legislature. Glassman, you know, is a current JAG at the Air Force, out of Luke Air Force Base. And you know, we have a Senate president who has been in the political process for a long time and is a very good politician and runs the Senate very well. So it's going to be interesting to see how Republican voters come out of that, because they're, again, like the governor, is going to have a tough race to defeat an incumbent attorney general who's been very good on consumer protection issues.
2: Gail, when you talk about who's going to come out of that, we heard from Warren Peterson at the beginning of the newscap, basically saying, you know, if he does not win the primary, he's not sure he can vote for Rodney Glassman. I mean, do you get the sense that is, regardless of who wins the primary, that there's going to be some percentage of Republican voters who can't stomach voting for the other?
3: Yeah, I mean, if I'm Chris Mayes, I'm feeling real good about my chances right now. You have one guy in Rodney Glassman who believes in nothing and will run for everything. I don't think there's been a cycle since he ran against John McCain where he hasn't run for one office or another on whatever party. He has no like moral center. And then you have Warren Peterson, who's been a lawyer maybe less than a year or a year. It's barely any experience. Not a guy who's ready to take on this office, who's a lifetime politician with some incredibly extreme views. I think if I'm Chris Mayes and I have this record, as Doug said, to run on of consumer protection, of taking on these big corporations who are taking advantage of consumers and voters, I'm feeling really good.
2: Do you think the consumer aspect is what Mayes will ultimately be highlighting when she starts advertising and such?
3: Yeah, if I'm her, I would, right? Both on water, on fighting these big corporations who are just predators on Arizonans. She has been there standing up and fighting, and I think that she's going to have a record that's really going to resonate.
4: And I think if whoever comes out of this Republican primary, and there's been no really good polling, so who knows, right? They're going to go after Chris Mayes, and I think this will be a mistake on their part. They will go out after they will attack her that she has filed, 50 lawsuits, whatever the number is now, against the Trump administration. And I think that would be a mistake on their part, because they're going to need independents to pull support to their side to cross the finish race. Remember, Chris lost by what? 200.
2: Less than 300 votes.
4: Against now Congressman Abe Hamada. She's going to have a tight race in her hands, but I think that would be a mistake for the Republicans to focus on that.
2: You think Republicans are going to need independents more than Mayes is going to?
4: Oh, she's going to need them too, but, you got to bring them over your side, because this is going to be a close race, right? Just do the numbers. Remember, Republicans the biggest, independents right behind, and then a drop-off into the Democrats. So everyone needs the independents. They got to go somewhere.
2: Do you think, Doug, Republicans should be concerned that there will be some number of people, of Republican voters, like Warren Peterson said last night, who, if their person doesn't win the primary, they're just not going to vote in that race?
4: Yeah, and we've seen that, especially in these—this is a—I know it's the attorney general, and it's important, but it's a, quote, I'm air quote, down ballot race here.
2: Sure.
4: A lot of people just vote. Again, let's remind voters, for the first time since, I think, 2010, 2012, we have not had a U.S. senator on the ballot, which is highly unusual. So— top of the ballot is the governor, and a lot of people just vote that, and then maybe some local races that they know of, about their school district or something they know, and some proposition on page four that
2: we might have more pages
4: exactly
2: here, depending,
4: and then of course leave the whole judges page blank, unfortunately, but that's how it's going to roll, and of course it's called an undervote, and there will be an undervote.
2: So, Guile, when you talk about Attorney General Mayes talking about consumer issues, do you see that as part of a strategy to win over those independents, maybe even some moderate Republicans?
3: Yeah, and I think even, as Doug said, it would be a mistake for Republicans to focus on her fighting the Trump administration, because once again, Donald Trump is at like bottom of the barrel numbers in his approval ratings right now. People want somebody that's going to fight back against the excesses of this administration, and I think the ways in which she has are things that she can stand proudly behind. So hopefully they make that attack and that she's able to lean into it, because I think both that and the consumer protection angle show that she is a fighter, and she's a fighter for Arizonans.
2: Interesting. All right, we'll have to leave it there. Gail Esposito, Doug Cole, thanks to you both for coming in, and thanks for the conversation. I appreciate it.
4: Thanks, Mark.
0: It's the show on 91.5 KJZZ, also on the web at KJZZ.org on a Friday morning. We've got Here and Now about 28 minutes away. That's coming up at 10 o'clock. And at 12 o'clock, of course, it is Science Friday. Well, Friday, that means the weekend. A lot of opportunities for fun across the valley. And with so many choices, why not let KJZZ help narrow it down for you? 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On our way to a high of 88 degrees today in Phoenix, up to the 90s for your Saturday. It is still 75 at 9:33.
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2: Good morning. It's the show on KJZZ 91.5. I'm Mark Brody. Coming up, what the Heard Museum's first chief programming and engagement officer role entails. But first, in 2024, renters in Arizona got a little bit of a break when the governor signed a bill that repealed a tax on their monthly rent. But when it was passed, cities around the state and the League of Arizona Cities and Towns, which lobbies for them, warned it would mean a major hit to cities' budgets. And now we're starting to see those numbers roll in. Tempe announced a $24 million hole in its budget, left largely by the repeal of the rental tax. They're now eyeing a sales tax increase. In Mesa, the valley's largest suburb, that deficit is up to $36 million. My co-host Lauren Gilger spoke with Mesa City Manager Scott Butler more about it and what his city is doing to fill the gap.
5: The city's looking at about a $30 to $36 million deficit for this coming year.
6: Wow, yeah.
5: Fortunately, we've been able to have reserve funds that we can use to cover this. And in our five-year forecast, we're back into the black in a few years. But it's because we've had to tighten our belts and we've had to cut programs and look for efficiencies to save money within the organization. And it's been frustrating, I think, for our elected officials and our staff and our residents, too, because this wasn't something of our own making. This wasn't city overspending, financial mismanagement. This was literally things that were done to us by the mainly by the state and federal government that had a ripple effect throughout our budget.
6: Right. And those ripple effects are being felt, I think, across the state in various cities. Is this just because of the repeal of the residential rental tax, or is this more than that?
5: It's more than that, Lauren. We really, as we talk about around the community, it has been the perfect storm that we've seen. The residential rental repeal represented about $20 million a year to ongoing revenue. But the implementation of the state flat tax was about $6 million a year. The incorporation of Santan Valley, which we think was a good thing, but as a city now, they're able to get a portion of shared revenue, which lowers everyone else's because it's one pie.
6: Interesting,
5: and now,
6: yeah.
5: And now it's sliced a few different ways. And that was $3 million a year impact to the city of Mesa ongoing. And so when you add all that up, that's what leads us to where we are today, the biggest of which, as you alluded to, though, it was the residential rental repeal.
6: Yeah, $20 million in itself there. Okay. So as I said, cities across the valley are facing deficits because of this repeal. The League of Cities and Towns at the time when this was passed sort of said this was going to happen. Cities all across the valley said this is going to happen. Are you frustrated that it happened anyway?
5: We are. We know the proponents of the repeal were really talking about housing affordability. And that's a real problem, of course. I mean, we're all grappling with the ripple effects of what high housing costs have throughout the economy and throughout our residents. But the real issue is, though, that this doesn't even really move the needle in that case. Mm-hmm. And the proponents want to characterize this that you repeal the residential rental tax. Great. Everyone will be all apartments, all multifamily will be more affordable, or residential single family homes are going to be more affordable. And that's just not the case. The League and the individual cities said all along, you're not going to get the desired result. You're not going to have a dramatic impact on housing affordability in this region, while at the same time, you're going to really limit the services and opportunities that cities have with very limited other resources to come back in and backfill that money. And that's certainly the situation in Mesa. We don't have a primary property tax. We don't have a tax on food. So losing $20 million a year from the residential rental tax really backed us into a corner without different levers to pull, that we're really having to tighten our belt and look for savings. But that has meant eliminating programs, slashing programs, finding those efficiencies, because that's really the hand we were dealt.
6: And I want to talk about what those programs are in just a moment. But I mean, is this sort of a piece of a bigger pie? What is the challenge with affordable housing, particularly in Mesa, where I know there is a very diverse population, lots of low-income renters there? And yeah, like you said, the idea here was to sort of give renters a break in a high inflation economy and an economy where a lot of people are paying much more in rent than they used to be. And these were costs that were generally passed on to the renter. You say you don't think that this will end up helping them, but you know, what might?
5: Well, I mean, if we can crack that mystery of what's going to be the real root of housing affordability in the state, you know, Lauren, you and I would, you know, we'd be millionaires after this, right?
6: Exactly. But is this one small piece of a bigger pie? Like, can you chip away at this and help people out a little bit here and there?
5: Yeah, I think it is. And that's what the proponents said. And I don't disagree. Do renters see some short-term relief from this? I'm sure most renters did. It also seems that multifamily reached a saturation point where they were talking about we overbuilt the market over the last few years, and that has brought prices down, rental rates down as well, which is all good because that means our residents are able to have a more affordable option. But it is a trade-off because these are dollars that were going to essential city services, and every community, not just Mesa, it still has to provide for all of this new growth. And those new residents add a burden to the system. And that is something that you have to balance out, that we need people as new residents move into a community and they have an impact on public safety and they have an impact on our parks. Someone's got to pay for that. So that's the trade-off that the League and other cities were telling the legislature, that these new residents, it might be more affordable, but at the same time, it's putting an additional burden on our services.
6: Are those programs that you mentioned had to be cut because of this? Are those programs that might have helped people on the low income end of the spectrum in some ways?
5: Yeah, I think so. When we look at the different programs, and they differ throughout our entire organization, because the last 3 years, with all of these different revenue sources being taken away, we asked each of our departments to do 2% budget cuts each of the last three fiscal years. Mm-hmm. And that added up to over $56 million in programs and savings that were experienced by the general fund. But you're right, those were community service programs, those were fire prevention programs, you name it, across the spectrum of all the services that the city provided. We had to make some tough choices about what were nice to haves and what were need to have. And of course, essential services, public safety, we didn't put anything in jeopardy. Mm-hmm. But that means a lot of the programs that help those most vulnerable in our community were also subject to the elimination of these programs.
6: Yeah. So you said 5 years out, this is looking more sustainable, but this is not like money that's coming back, I would assume. How do you make that happen?
5: Sure. Just natural growth and inflation that we see in the revenue that the city experiences. And so we've just allowed the natural growth that we see over new residents coming in, more shopping, more sales tax consumption will grow us out of this hole. The problem that we run into is that just gets us back to level. But we're still experiencing rapid growth, as most cities are in the Valley. We're still adding thousands of residents a year who need services. And that's going to be our big challenge moving forward. And that's where we're going to have some tough discussions in the future about, do we need additional revenue and what would that look like?
6: Right. So, I mean, additional revenue in city speak, right? Like this is, you're talking about maybe a sales tax. I know Tempe is considering that. What else can you do other than tax people a little bit more here and there?
5: You know, and that might be the reality of what we face. We're not entertaining that this year. Mm-hmm. And I think it's really important that we're demonstrating to our residents and to all of our taxpayers that we are doing everything we can to tighten our belts and be efficient. And I think we will have that credibility if and when we need to go to our voters to to say we need additional revenue, they will see that the first option wasn't just to ask for more revenue. We actually really did do everything we can to tighten our belts.
6: All right. Scott Butler, Mesa City Manager, joining us. Appreciate you coming in.
5: Yeah, Lauren, great to talk to you today. Thank you for having me.
2: And this is the show.
0: And this is KJZZ 91.5. Thank you for joining us today. We are a little bit less than 20 minutes away from 10 o'clock when we will bring you Here and Now. Today, it's the Friday Politics Roundtable, including President Trump's remarks that he doesn't care about the midterm elections that are making members of his own party nervous as the White House focuses on the war with Iran. We'll hear about the Washington, D.C. renovation projects and putting the president's image on a commemorative $250 bill. We have a check of news at 10 o'clock, and then it is Here and Now. 92 the high yesterday in Phoenix, dropping to 88 today. If we get there, that is 11 degrees cooler than average, but it's back to the 90s tomorrow and possibly 100 by Sunday. We have 76 degrees right now in Phoenix at 9:43.
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2: Good morning. It's the show on KJZZ 91.5. I'm Mark Brody. The Heard Museum recently created a new position, Chief Programming and Engagement Officer. And the person they hired to fill that job is no stranger to the museum or to telling stories. Patty Tullahungva is an Arizona native and a longtime journalist. She's also directed and produced documentaries, among other roles. And when she came by the studio to talk about her new position, I asked what exactly it entails, since she's the first person to have it.
8: Well, I feel very much a part of the Heard Museum because I've worked with them on various projects through the years, and so I'm not a stranger to the Heard.
2: Yeah.
8: Plus, a lot of my family are artists, and they have art in the collections. They sell it in the shop, and so I see art on campus, and I love being in that environment and seeing family and their artwork, and so it feels very much like home. So in my capacity, I oversee all of the public programs at the Heard Museum. So everything from First Friday events to our Family Fun Summer Saturdays in the summertime, our holidays at the Heard during the winter break. I also oversee the Heard Indian Fair Market. And then right before that, in February, we hold the Hoop Dance, the annual World Championship Hoop Dance Contest. And so I also oversee that. So it's a lot of public programming.
2: What do you see as your main goal with the programming and the kinds of events you're putting on? And, you know, what do you hope to achieve with these?
8: Well, we work with the curatorial department. So all of our programs tie back to our exhibits, tie back to the latest, greatest exhibit or a theme that's come up. So we work with the curatorial department in that regard. So our effort is to take the museum guest through the exhibit and then give them another level of experience with our programming so that they have a deeper understanding of the art, maybe think about it in a different way, and again, for all levels, all ages. So it's very much a focus to educate people, to entertain people, and to have them have an appreciation of American Indian art.
2: I want to go back to what you said about maybe having people think about things a little differently, see the art a little differently, think about maybe indigenous art a little differently, because I know that that's something that the Heard Museum tries to do and get people to really maybe rethink even their conception of what Native American art is. How big of a part of the thought process is that for you?
8: Well, it is, because we are, again, we work with curation and we're looking at that Native artist and how do they define art as well. So talking to them, we had a recent exhibit with Bob Houses, and that man is so prolific with his art and not just one medium. And so what is Native art? You know, and I loved his thesis on, you know, who is an Indian? How do I identify, and how do people identify for me? So looking at that from a creative perspective and sharing that with the public.
2: I'm curious about your background because you've done a lot of different things, but at heart, you're a journalist, right? You tell stories, which I suppose to an extent is what museums do as well. But it seems like kind of an unusual career path to go from being a journalist to working at a museum. Like, it's just not something you hear about every day.
8: Well, but, you know, it's telling that story, right? So as a journalist, and that's one of the things that I really try to focus on is educating the public about Indian country. And that's a legal definition, Indian country. Mm-hmm. So who are we, you know, getting above and beyond the stereotypes, taking a deeper dive into our very complex cultural, I don't know, just our cultures, and educating people to have them understand that we are very distinct groups of people. You know, you want to go deeper and you want to understand a little bit more about the people and our languages and, you know, our religions, everything. So it's telling that story. It's educating people. It's helping to break down some barriers so people aren't afraid to learn more or come and see and be a part of. So, yeah, it sounds kind of crazy. But also in my journalism career, I worked with several museums in helping put together exhibits on Native American people.
2: I want to go back to what you said about how you come from a family of artists and, you know, you have family members who sell art in the gift shop and there's art around the museum. What is that like for you walking around? And I don't know if you're artistic or not at all, but like, what is it like walking around and seeing people that you care about and that are related to you, you know, in a space like that?
8: Oh, it's wonderful. It's absolutely wonderful. So I grew up making pottery, and that means helping get the clay in its original form, soaking it for days, helping my mother break that down, strain it. I mean, everything. You make the clay before you actually start to make the pottery. So going through that whole process, I can't say I'm an artist because I have not kept that up. It's a lot of work.
2: I would say, yeah.
8: Oh my gosh. And but I come from so many artists, so many people in my family continue to create art and functional art because we use a lot of things that they create and they sell some as well, of course. But it's great. It's wonderful to be in an environment where you can turn the corner and I see my Uncle Mike Cabote's, you know, security door. And I smile every time I see that. I bring people over. This is what my uncle made, you know. I'm so happy and so proud. And to go around and see other, you know, Hopi artists and what, you know, the beautiful work that they're doing. And to tell people my personal connection to some of these, you know, wonderful, outstanding artists. And so it's very welcoming.
2: So in addition to your work at the Heard Museum, as I mentioned, you've done a lot of other things. One of them is documentaries, and you have one that was done about climate change for Alaska Natives, which is now up for a big award.
8: Yes. So a year ago, it aired on a film for Frontline, and the title is called Alaska's Vanishing Native Villages. And I spent about 3 years working on that, researching and then actually going out to the Alaska Native villages. So we looked at how climate change has been impacting the Alaska Native villages and their subsistence way of life. So I was very interesting. It's a horrible situation that they're facing because they know that they will have to move their villages. And within 20, 30 years, their villages will be underwater. There are, gosh, dozens of Alaska Native villages that are in dire straits right now and are being told, you need to relocate. But the process of relocation is so difficult.
2: These are pretty remote places.
8: They're remote places, and you got to think about probably 5 months out of the year, you can't get barges in, like big ships to move people and structures and all that, and then also bring supplies in to a new village location so that they can start building a new village. So yes, so we just got notified that our film, Alaska's Vanishing Native Villages, is up for a National Emmy.
2: All right, we'll have to leave it there. That is Patty Talahongva, the Heard Museum's Chief Programming and Engagement Officer. Patty, nice to talk to you. Thank you so much.
8: Thank you so much, Mark.
2: KJZZ contributor Robert Pala headed to Space 55 Theater last weekend to look at a play about, among other things, the gentrification of downtown Phoenix. He's got some thoughts.
9: Last weekend, I attended a play in a downtown theater, a play called Peppermint Beehive that was about, in part, the gentrification of downtown Phoenix. After what felt like a very long while, it occurred to me that the play was itself a kind of gentrification, not the glossy, mixed-use, rooftop pool kind, but the other kind where something earnest and handmade gets bulldozed by people who don't understand the neighborhood that they're trying to improve. In this case, the neighborhood was storytelling, and the story in question followed a young woman who's unhappy in her corporate job, hates her apartment, and is looking for romance. She meets someone with a tall, red updo who hangs out among the creatives and the unhoused in a downtown Phoenix artist enclave, and they fall for one another. By the way, this isn't a theater review. I left the play at intermission, so I can't tell you what I thought of the acting or the writing or the set design. That's against the rules of theater criticism. I'm here to talk about the strange sensation of watching a piece of art attempt to indict a city for losing its soul. I've had a few days to think about this, and I've decided that Peppermint Beehive, written by Ashley Neftool and presented by Space 55 Theater, was deliberately meandering and vulgar, just like both gentrification itself and, sometimes, our response to it. Neftool's genius was in forcing a couple dozen people, one of whom fell asleep during the first 10 minutes, to endure something as painful as watching the gritty, artistic underbelly of a city get beaten to a pulp. This was, I've decided, irony as low art, with a purpose. Brilliant. The play had a lot to say about a lot of different things besides gentrification, including romance in the 21st century and the evils of corporate America. Its gentrification storyline was clearly a commentary on Roosevelt Row, the artist community that once was. Many of us have watched Roosevelt Row go from a scrappy, paint-splattered strip of studios and pop-up galleries to a corridor of luxury apartments with names that sound like antidepressants. We've watched artists get priced out of buildings that they themselves made interesting, and developers talk about activating neighborhoods that were already plenty activated before they showed up with their renderings and their artisanal concrete. Public commentary on gentrification, including some of my own, is often handled with the subtlety of a zoning board meeting, and this play, bless its heart, is no exception. Its villains are corporate world monsters who speak in slogans. Its heroes are artists who appear to have no interior lives. Everyone is a symbol. This is how we see the people behind gentrification, I thought, as I watched a giant bird-shaped pillow squawk about the importance of downtown art galleries. No one is a person, I thought. Especially not the puppets. Did I mention that there are puppets in this play? Sort of puppets. One of them is a sweat sock. Another is a cardboard cutout of a banana. I think you should go see Peppermint Beehive, if only so that you can lie on your deathbed one day thinking, well, at least I got to see a papier-mâché teapot complain about urban renewal. But again, this isn't a theater review. What struck me sitting there in the dark was how the play managed to mirror the very thing it was trying to condemn. Just as gentrification can flatten the texture of a city, this nearly three-hour-long two-act deliberately told a morality tale that was complicated and hard to watch, just like witnessing our own downtown get flattened. Bullseye. As I sat there politely waiting for a policeman puppet made of rubber and felt to remember its next line, I kept thinking about how the real soul of the city was outside. There, in the alley behind the theater, someone had tagged a wall with a message that was, like the play I was watching, both profane and oddly poetic. I thought about the taco truck parked up the street where the line for empanadas held more people than this playhouse. I thought about the old brick building across the street that will probably be gone in a year, replaced by something with a rooftop dog park. Meanwhile, here before me was a play that wanted to warn us about what we're losing. And if the play was big and messy and full of well-intentioned actors trying to tell a complicated story, wasn't that also the story of downtown gentrification? And so I've decided that everything about Peppermint Beehive was deliberate. I believe that director Dennis Frederick instructed his cast to stare at one another for long minutes, speechless, as if they couldn't recall their next line of dialogue, that he'd told the puppet master to construct lifeless objects to tell parts of the story, and the puppeteers to forget to move the mouths of the puppets while they were speaking. These storytellers were, I became convinced, bearing witness to the catastrophe of a city that's messy and alive and, for now at least, still telling its own story. I crawled out of the theater into the warm night, grateful to be back in the real downtown Phoenix, the one that doesn't need a play to explain it, the one that, for decades, had been home to big, out there, amateur creations like the one I'd just seen. Maybe, I thought as I headed toward home, downtown Phoenix is still here.
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And that'll do it for this Friday edition of the show. Thank you, as always, so much for being along. 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You can also follow us on Instagram. We are at KJZZ The Show. For Lauren Gilger, I'm Mark Brody here in Phoenix. Have a terrific rest of your day. Have a great weekend. Hope to have you right back here on Monday.

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4: We've got a lingering low-pressure system that is going to keep things a little bit cooler than normal for a couple more days anyway. We're going to top out around 88 today, 11 below average, and then up to 93 tomorrow. Still cooler than normal, but yep, we're looking at triple digits again in the near future. Sunday and Monday, we're probably going to be back into the low 100s.
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4: 77 degrees right now under sunny skies at 10:20.
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10: It's Here and Now. Part romance, part philosophy. A new novel explores how the two intermingle. The story follows Sylvie Broder. Her grandparents are Holocaust survivors. Her parents are cold and rigid. And she marries her high school sweetheart, who ends up being controlling and emotionally abusive. After she escapes the marriage, she turns to philosophy for answers, pursuing a PhD in the subject. Her dissertation centers on her theory about the end of romance. But real life, hookups, boyfriends, and yes, romance, poke holes in her carefully crafted intellectual armor. Lily Meyer is the author of the book The End of Romance and joins us now. Hi, Lily.
11: Hi, thank you so much for having me.
10: So I wonder, where did the idea for this novel come from?
11: It actually has a very specific origin story, which is not generally the case for my work. But in 2018 or 19, I picked up a copy of Isaac Bashevis Singer's Enemy's a Love Story from a little free library, having never read Singer before, and could not believe that novel. It's the story of a Holocaust survivor named Herman Broder, who comes to the United States, winds up having essentially three wives in three different boroughs of New York, and decides, the worst imaginable thing has happened. I have survived it. History is over. Morals are meaningless. Why shouldn't I have three wives? Why shouldn't I go behind these women's back? Nothing matters. And Singer starts out playing this for laughs, and then it gets really dark. It's just a very striking book. And I was jealous, and I wanted to have written it. So I decided that I would do a gender-flipped contemporary rewrite exploring issues of trauma and resilience and bad behavior related to Me Too. Because when I read the book, we were really in Me Too, and I really wanted to think about it.
10: Okay, so you've switched the gender roles, and your main character is a woman named Sylvie Broder.
11: Yeah, named for Herman Broder.
10: Tell me, who is Sylvie, your main character, and

0: kind of what influences her?
1: Sylvie is a very, very obstinate person. She's extremely emotional and passionate, which her grandparents are, and she's very close to her grandparents. And when her grandparents die when she's a teenager, she essentially goes into a form of free fall that it seems as if her high school boyfriend, later husband Jonah, is saving her from. But in fact, he's part of it. And when she comes out of that, she becomes convinced that she can't trust love. She can only trust sex and desire to a limited degree. She then decides, okay, I will construct an entire philosophy that will make it safe for me to be in love with a man, that will make sure that what happened to me once can't happen to me again.
0: What is Sylvie's theory about the end of romance?
1: So Sylvie believes that the conventions of romance, the conventions of heterosexual partnership, especially the conventions of marriage, are so constricting for women that as soon as those conventions begin to affect a relationship, the relationship either is doomed or is doomed to harm the woman. And there's truth to that, certainly. But Sylvie believes it to an extreme degree. So she thinks, okay, if I can have a relationship, if I can be with this man I've accidentally fallen in love with who was supposed to be a hookup, but if nobody knows, not our friends, not our colleagues, maybe not even our families, then their expectations can't affect us and we can be our genuine selves.
0: Do you think Sylvie's onto something?
1: I think that Sylvie is identifying real problems, certainly, but I think that her solution is unworkable, and the book demonstrates that. It's not a spoiler to say. I mean, another aspect of Sylvie's belief system, which is not quite the end of romance, but which is very important to her and to the book, is that she is very, very, very averse to the idea of victimhood. She very strongly does not want to identify as a victim herself. And on that front, I think that she is onto something in that the public identity of victimhood can be forced onto women in a way that is sometimes reductive, can put pressure on women to or see ourselves as fragile or feel as if we have to act virtuous. Sylvie has a lot of problems with that, and I think that she's right to, but she also lashes out at herself and at other women who have been harmed because she's so frightened of the cultural role of the victim. You know, she's hurting herself actually and hurting men she loves with these ideas because they're so extreme. Her theories themselves are, they're not human almost.
0: In the book, there is this tension between kind of this intellectual idea of life and then what's actually happening in real life. And, you know, you kind of see that in Sylvie. Like, she has these kind of like really strong ideas of right and wrong, or like the rigidity of the philosophy dictating what is going to happen in, say, romance or in a relationship. And then that's like butting up against what is actually happening and what she's actually experiencing. How did you navigate that back and forth and kind of like play on that in the book?
1: I found it very fun. I mean, a famous foundational problem in philosophy is the mind-body problem. Are we our minds or are we our bodies? And I was trying to have Sylvie act out that problem to some degree, but there's actually a great novel by Rebecca Goldstein called The Mind-Body Problem that does the same thing. And I didn't want to, you know, I was already stealing Singer's novel. I didn't want to steal that one too. There's a limit. So I began thinking, yeah, but it's not just that we are our minds or our bodies. Our emotions are, in fact, metaphorically at least, another thing. And Sylvie is so busy in this debate between her mind, which wants philosophy and safety and privacy, and her body, which wants sex and connection, that she really neglects to consider her emotional life at all. And so, what began as a tug of war became a triangular struggle.
0: Yeah, between the mind, the body, and then the emotional bridge that connects those two.
1: Yes, which is a whole other thing with its own agenda. I mean, Sylvie experiences her body especially as something with an agenda. It's been interesting as the book has been out. Sylvie is very comfortable having sex. She enjoys it. Even in high school, it just comes naturally to her. And a certain number of people, of readers, have questioned the veracity of that part of her character, or someone asked me recently if it was wishful thinking. But I would like to live in a world where nobody sees that as wishful thinking. You know, I would like to live in a world where no one questions that aspect of a female character. I mean, I'm very influenced by Philip Roth, and his male characters are all extremely in touch with their bodies.
0: Most of the characters in the book are American Jews, and they all have kind of different relationships with that identity. And I was curious, like, what was behind that decision?
1: I'm really glad you asked, because it's an important decision to me and to the book. It's a decision that I made because, first of all, I identify very strongly as an American Jewish writer. My biggest influences, Roth, Singer, Lori Colwin, Grace Paley, are all Jewish and write about different ways of being Jewish in America. And I want to participate in that lineage. It's very meaningful to me. But also, it's very rare, actually, to find a novel, or at least a literary novel by an American Jew, where two Jewish characters have a happy or a stable or a really meaningful or a sexy relationship. That's actually surprisingly uncommon, I think. And so I wanted to write some of that. I wanted to write good romances between Jews. And I also, I'm a writer, I want variety. I want my characters to be varied. And I'm really interested in writing about aspects of American Jewishness that I haven't seen that often in fiction or in movies and on TV.
0: Do you think that there's a sense that if you intellectualize something, that it can protect you from actually feeling and living, letting your emotions help you make decisions?
1: I think Sylvie wants that to be true more than almost anything else. And much of my process of writing the novel was giving her that desire, building it into something meaningful to her, and I hope in a way also meaningful to the reader, while being very clear with myself, and I do think with the reader, that this is not going to work. Intellectualizing everything is not the way to happiness, to fulfillment, to what Sylvie would call liberation. I just don't believe that that's true.
0: Yeah. Lily Meyer is the author of the novel, The End of Romance. Lily, thanks so much for chatting with me.
1: Thank you so much again for having me. This was a delight.
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3: Live from NPR News in Boston, I'm Steve Brown. A federal judge has temporarily blocked the Trump administration from paying any claims through a new $1.8 billion settlement fund for the Republican president's allies who believe they were victims of a weaponized federal government. The judge today also barred the government from moving forward with the fund's creation while litigation is pending to challenge it. She has scheduled a June 12th hearing for arguments on whether to extend the order blocking payouts from the fund, which the government created to resolve Trump's lawsuit against the Internal Revenue Service over the leak of his tax returns. Romanian authorities say a Russian drone that was part of an overnight attack on Ukraine crashed into an apartment building in eastern Romania. Two people had minor injuries and several were evacuated. The defense ministry says the drone was tracked by radar in Romanian airspace and crashed onto a roof of a building. Russia has been using long-range ballistic missiles and drones to damage Ukraine's power grid and hammer cities, and Ukraine has braced for further heavy bombardments. Rescue divers in Laos have safely evacuated the first of five villagers trapped in a cave for over a week due to floodwaters. Divers found the group on Wednesday, but two villagers remain missing. 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
5: 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And you side-to-side step clap with me.
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2: 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Well, if your weekend plans, including traveling to other parts of the state, up north, sunny and windy for Flagstaff. They'll see a high around 63 degrees. Sunny skies for Tucson as well, with a high of about 90.
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2: 76 degrees at 10:34.
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8: In Massachusetts, rideshare drivers have formed a union. The App Drivers Union says it's the first organization of this kind to represent rideshare drivers in the U.S. The union said it'll be able to, quote, negotiate for higher wages, end unfair deactivations, and have a real voice in making important decisions. I talked about this with Paresh Dave at Wired and asked him how significant he thought this was.
10: I mean, this is huge. We've seen for years this battle between gig workers, independent contractors, and then people who are full-time employees. And then we have this mushy middle where companies like Uber clearly dictate how these drivers do their work, yet treats them as independent contractors. And it's just never really made sense. And finally, you know, Massachusetts, through legislation, California, and now potentially Illinois, are trying to address this mushy middle by letting drivers unionize so that they can remain and have the benefits of being independent contractors, but also get the benefits that full-time employees get to be able to collectively bargain when they have a lot of common issues at stake, in particular that algorithmic monitoring and pricing and lack of transparency that comes with it.
8: Yeah. You know, one thing I've noticed as a reporter when I've spent time with gig workers is that often their interactions with these companies are through an app, not a person. And if you have a union, that generally requires negotiating with actual people. How do you think this union could change the nature of the relationship between the drivers and the companies they're paid by?
10: The companies would say that they've always been collaborative. They listen to feedback. You know, they have ways to interact with drivers. I think Uber CEO famously like went into cars, drove himself. Like, you know, he's tried to live the life of a gig worker. But I think this is going to lead to a significant change. Both Uber and Lyft have said they are going to, you know, fully support the law, not violate workers' rights. We'll see how that goes, if there will be attempts at union busting. But I think they are also happy to have some clear rules of the road, some way to move forward from what has been years of litigation and back and forth that has cost both companies and other rideshare companies a lot of headaches over the last, you know, decade.
8: You touched on this, but do you think we could see organization of gig workers in other states or other parts of the gig economy?
10: haven't seen signs of other parts of the gig economy yet. The big job right now that we, hear about is people training robots, like recording video of themselves loading the dishes, doing the laundry to train future robots to do these tasks. I'm not sure, that those people who are doing those jobs face the same common interests and concerns as gig workers do, but, it's possible we could see some unrest there. But definitely in other states, it does seem like gig workers are poised to unionize, including here in California.
8: That's Paresh Dave at Wired. This conversation was part of our regular Week in Review segment. You can find it on our website, marketplace.org/techbites. Jesus Alvarado produced this episode. Daniel Shin also produces our show. Gary O'Keefe is our engineer. Daisy Palacios is the supervising producer. Nancy Fargali is the executive producer. I'm Stephanie Hughes, and that's Marketplace Tech. This is APM.
2: And this is KJZZ 91.5. In a check of news from KJZZ at 10:38, the Glendale City Council expelled one of their own at a legislative hearing on Thursday after he offered to resign from another elected role on the SRP board. KJZZ's Matthew Casey reports.
11: Public comments took an hour of the 90-minute meeting. Among those who spoke in favor of former councilmember Lupe Conchas were three state lawmakers. At issue was the city charter's provision against getting paid for holding another public office. Conchas said he checked to see if it would be a problem.
12: I did my due diligence. I made sure that I wouldn't be put in this situation so that you wouldn't be put in this situation today. Yet here we are.
11: After a motion to table failed, council members voted 4-3 to expel Conchas. Mayor Jerry Wires voted in favor, but did not comment until it was time to adjourn, when he described the hearing as very, very difficult. Matthew Casey, KJZZ News, Phoenix.
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9: 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Love the play.
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0: And I'm Alyssa Nadworny in Washington, D.C. It's Here and Now. In Romania, people are cleaning up the damage after a Russian drone crashed into an apartment building near their border with Ukraine. Two people were hurt when the drone exploded and started a fire. Romania's president called it an unprecedented event, while NATO and European Union officials condemned Russia. Romania's foreign ministry says it has asked NATO for more defenses against drones.
14: And today, music journalist Beto Arcos has a story about a woman of many accomplishments. She is an orthodontist practicing in Southern California, who's also renowned for her classical Persian performances. And that is just the beginning. Here's Beto.
15: Bahar Movahed is a 21st century Renaissance artist. She's a cartoonist, a classical Persian singer,

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3: Well, we got Science Friday just about 40 minutes from now. That's coming up at 12 noon, and at 1, it's BBC News Hour. Before we get there, later this hour on Here and Now, the Guinness Book of World Records recently declared the world's oldest chicken. It's a 15-year-old bantam in Portland, Maine, and we're going to be introduced to Gertie coming up at 11:34.
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3: Sunny skies, 88, the forecast high today, 68 tonight overnight. We have sunny skies, 81 degrees right now in Phoenix at 11:20.
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6: It's Here and Now. Some conservatives have blurred the lines between Christianity and secular laws. In Ohio, lawmakers are considering a bill they call the Charlie Kirk American Heritage Act. Sarah Donaldson of Ohio Public Radio explains what that means.
7: Every few months, in a sunlit atrium in the Ohio State Capitol, a crowd, old and young, multiracial, gathers for a Christian worship service, a mix of songs and Bible reading. A handful of state lawmakers are here, and they're called forward.
8: We are so blessed in this state to have legislators who have a personal relationship with the Lord.
7: That's Ruth Edmonds of the Center for Christian Virtue, an Ohio-based advocacy group that leads the event. One of their allies, though not here today, is Republican State Representative Gary Click from Northern Ohio. In an interview, he describes how he found comfort in the church. At the age of 12, he stood up in his congregation and...
9: I went down and I just told the Lord, I said, you know, if you want me to be a pastor, I'll be a pastor.
7: He became a pastor and then a legislator. He tells me God created three institutions, the family, the home, the government.
9: As good stewards, we should be involved in all of those to one extent or the other.
7: Click is the architect of Ohio's ban on gender-affirming surgeries and hormone treatments for minors. He's backed personhood for fetuses and requiring schools to let students out for religious study. But he says he's not legislating his religion.
9: The Bible says, thou shalt not kill. Now, am I legislating the Bible if I support laws against murder? No, I'm not.
7: Since last year, he's been working on another bill.
10: Thank you, Mr. Speaker. I rise in support of House Bill 486, the Charlie Kirk American Heritage Act.
7: The bill says it would permit the teaching of the positive impact of, quote, Judeo-Christian values in U.S. history. It lists 24 examples, from appeals to divine power in the Declaration of Independence and the religious backgrounds of the signers, to the impact of evangelical Billy Graham. Click named the bill after slain conservative Charlie Kirk, whose rhetoric offended some but resonated with others. Here's how Click sees it.
9: One of the reasons that people hated Charlie, I think, is because he was advancing Christian principles, the Christian history of our nation, and I think that's what took his life. And so I think people need a better education.
7: Some educators say the bill is unnecessary and biased.
11: And I have never heard of a single teacher in Ohio that says they're afraid to teach any of the content that's in this bill.
7: That's Sarah Kaka, president of the Ohio Council for the Social Studies, a group of educators.
11: Because it is such a skewed perspective on history, it's not balanced by any means. And in our organization as a whole, you know, we are very much proponents of historical inquiry.
7: But Click is undeterred.

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0: 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Sunny skies, 84 degrees right now in Phoenix at 2 o'clock.
5: They remind us of play and childhood, but Legos are now being used to evoke something darker.
6: Your brain, when you see Legos, categorizes that as entertainment before you've had any ability to put a critical thought into engaging with the actual content.
5: I'm Carolyn Beeler. The battle for hearts and minds in the Iran war. Also ahead, the mother of an Israeli hostage killed by Hamas tells her family's story.
7: On day 330, we got the news that he had been executed, and we got his body back in a bag with 6 bullet holes.
5: And the Israeli army has been attacking Lebanon's coastal city of Tyre. People fear for their lives and their history.
8: In Tyre, we have 2 big main archaeological sites in the city and an ancient town that has a historical fabric. It is a World Heritage City in Lebanon.
5: That's ahead on The World.
9: From the Statewide Public Radio Newsroom, I'm Tiara Vian. Here are some of today's top stories from across Arizona. In a debate last night, the Republican candidates for attorney general asked GOP voters to decide exactly how much legal experience someone needs to do the job. Rodney Glassman is an Air Force veteran and now serves in the legal department at Luke Air Force Base as a member of the Air Force Reserves. He said those credentials trump his opponent's experience, pointing out that Senate President Warren Peterson has been licensed to practice law for less than 3 years.
10: He has never prosecuted a criminal as a lawyer. When he talks about his experience, he was an intern in the city of Scottsdale while in law school, well before ever receiving his law license.
9: Peterson defended his resume, saying he's overseen dozens of legal filings defending state laws as the Senate's Republican leader. The town of Superior has forged a $20 million water deal with the mining company Resolution Copper. Alex Hager reports it's designed to boost flows and habitat in the Queen Creek watershed.
11: The deal would put new water in Queen Creek, which is usually just a dry wash. The water would come from a few sources, including groundwater that would be treated and cleaned before entering the creek. Superior Mayor Mila Besich says the agreement came after years of studies and negotiations.
12: These are not small commitments. These investments will help ensure that our creek, our environment, our community, and Superior's outdoor recreation economy can continue to thrive for generations to come.
11: Resolution Copper is in the process of opening up a massive new mine near Superior. The project around Oak Flat has raised concerns that mining work could place a big strain on groundwater in the area.
9: Reporter Alex Hager. The Tucson Unified School District Board failed to agree on plans to expand the use of artificial intelligence in city schools during a hearing earlier this week, Noor Hagigi reports.
13: Members heard a proposal to expand the use of educational artificial intelligence platforms across TUSD middle and high schools, but their vote ended in a tie, meaning approved AI resources will stay within high schools only for the time being. Board member Sadie Shaw voted against the changes and said they did not include enough guardrails.
14: Philosophically, I'm, you know, still against the use of AI by students and staff. I think students have ample opportunity to self-educate outside of the classroom.
13: At the meeting, TUSD said that while there is a current district-wide AI policy, teachers are responsible for holding students accountable if they violate it, like in cases of plagiarism or bullying.
9: That's Noor Hagigi reporting from Tucson. U.S. Agriculture Secretary Brooke Rollins defended the Trump administration's cuts to federal food assistance at a Marana farm Thursday. Arizona has seen the largest drop in SNAP participation, with nearly 500,000 fewer people enrolled compared to July, when Trump's spending cuts passed. Rollins claims there was fraudulent and unaccountable spending within the program.
15: That's not fair to the hardworking men and women standing behind me who pay taxes.
9: Jesse Gruner is with Pinnacle Prevention, a nonprofit that addresses food insecurity. She says people have been losing access to benefits even when they've met new requirements.
16: It's really challenging, and especially someone, you know, that's even in their 70s and 80s that wouldn't be subject to the new work requirements. And we still see some of those individuals falling off.
9: Governor Hobbs recently vetoed a budget proposal from the legislature that she said would have led to more people losing their SNAP benefits. In sports news, in baseball, the ASU men's team begins their quest for a College World Series appearance at the NCAA's Lincoln Regional this evening in Nebraska. The Sun Devils will start off against Ole Miss in the four-team double elimination bracket that also includes Nebraska and South Dakota. First pitch is at 6 p.m. Arizona time. And that's the Arizona News. I'm Tiara Vian. This newscast is a joint production of Arizona's public radio stations.
17: On the next Fresh Air, we pay tribute to and remember one of jazz's greatest improvisers and tenor saxophonists, Sonny Rollins. He played with Charlie Parker, Thelonious Monk, Bud Powell, Miles Davis, Max Roach, and Clifford Brown. Rollins died Monday at the age of 95. We have a 1994 interview with him. Join us.
0: And you can join us this afternoon, or this evening, really, I should say, at 7 o'clock for Fresh Air. An interview with legend Sonny Rollins. So how well do you know the Grand Canyon State? You can find out with the A to Z and Arizona News quizzes. 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It's going to be a clear and slightly chilly evening tonight, a low of about 68 degrees, warming up to the low 90s tomorrow, and about 100 for Sunday. 84 degrees right now in Phoenix at 206.
5: This is The World. I'm Carolyn Beeler. Thank you for being here today. It appears the U.S. and Iran are each waiting for the other to review and accept a proposed peace plan. Their negotiations have been on again, off again, but one thing has remained consistent: slick Iranian propaganda videos that have flooded the internet. The World's Shirin Jafari reports.
18: The video starts with President Donald Trump, Israeli Prime Minister Benjamin Netanyahu, and Satan sitting around a desk. They're all looking at a binder folder, the words Epstein file written boldly at the top. Trump is visibly upset. Netanyahu is encouraging him to launch military strikes. Trump launches them, and we see a pink bloodied backpack, a reference to an alleged U.S. airstrike on a school in southern Iran that killed about 160 students and their teachers. The video then switches to an Iranian general who's shedding a tear. He orders retaliatory strikes. All of the characters in this video are Legos: Trump, Netanyahu, the Iranian general. At first glance, the video looks like a Lego movie, but in reality, it's part of a sophisticated propaganda campaign pushed by a pro-Iran group.
6: Every audience in every country and every age group recognizes this little plastic brick, and everybody has the same associations with this plastic brick.
18: Peter Benzoni is a senior research manager at the Institute for Strategic Dialogue.
6: You know, play, childhood, safety, fun. And I think that your brain, when you see Legos, categorizes that as entertainment before you've had any ability to put a critical thought into engaging with the actual content.
18: That's why he says the format of these videos can start persuading before the content even arrives. The creators behind these videos are a group called Explosive Media. They're a bunch of 18 to 25-year-olds based in Iran. They're tech-savvy and fully aware of what appeals to younger Americans. The main target audience of these videos, Benzoni explains, have grown up online. So when they come across these Lego videos, They feel authentic to them.
6: It's engaging really directly in this irony, authenticity, clapback culture that the internet loves.
18: Iran has significantly upped its propaganda game, Benzoni says. It used to be behind China and Russia, not particularly good at tuning its propaganda towards Western audiences. But these Lego videos are changing that.
19: I'm writing this from Tehran, looking up at the sky, wondering how many drones are gonna pass us by.
18: There are themes like the Epstein files, trolling Trump, Netanyahu, and U.S. Secretary of Defense Pete Hegseth. But there's also music, rap specifically, and diss tracks, in which the song is aimed to attack and insult a rival artist. These videos present Iran as the underdog, Benzoni says, as the defiant, funny guy punching up. But Iran has also a brutal government that has robbed its citizens of many of their basic rights. Earlier this year, it killed thousands of protesters, and it continues to hang dissidents. YouTube suspended Explosive Media's account early on, saying that the group had breached the platform's policies regarding spam, deceptive practices, and scams. Still, these Lego videos have been liked and shared widely on X. The Institute for Strategic Dialogue estimates that the videos and some Iranian propaganda posts generated nearly a billion views in just 50 days. Ibrahim Al-Marashi teaches Middle East history at California State University.
20: This kind of cartoon format, it might be just a new way of creating kind of a global awareness about the people who are being bombed, which is always usually missing in a conflict like this.
18: Al-Marashi says the clips show how wartime propaganda is increasingly designed to feel like entertainment. They're faster, cheaper to make, and appealing to a particular segment of the population.
20: A young generation is always going to question authority. The producers of these Lego videos have found a way to speak a language, both in terms of music and themes, that could appeal to that generation that is wary of the people in power.
18: A generation that's frustrated over rising gas prices, climate change, and the failure to address the crimes that happened on Epstein Island, Al-Marashi says. What we are seeing, he adds, is an example of the weaponization of cyberspace.
20: There's an actual battlefield over the Straits of Hormuz in the skies of Iran. And then there's that parallel zone of combat in cyberspace, which forms kind of an asymmetric techno-guerrilla war.
18: Iran is far from the only country that uses AI-generated propaganda. They have increasingly become a tool in the global propaganda toolbox. Lego, the company, which is based in Denmark, did not answer to my request for comment for this story. For The World, I'm Shirin Jafari.

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1: In Valley traffic, ADOT reporting a crash in the left lanes northbound I-17 near Northern Avenue.
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1: A clear evening tonight in Phoenix, a low of 68 degrees, warming up to 93 tomorrow. 84 degrees still in Phoenix at 221.
3: This is The World. I'm Carolyn Beeler. We are just under 2 weeks from the start of the World Cup hosted this summer by Mexico, Canada, and the U.S. The opening soccer game is on June 11th and pits Mexico against South Africa in Mexico's famed Azteca Stadium. The games have yet to begin, but there have already been a lot of surprises and controversies. The World's Jerry Haddon in Barcelona is here to spell it all out for us. Hi there, Jerry.
4: Hi.
3: So the number one controversy I have heard about so far is ticket prices. How expensive are they, Jerry?
4: They are pricey. I mean, it's pretty jaw-dropping. For context, at the last World Cup in 2022 in Qatar, the most expensive ticket for the final match would have cost you upwards of $1,200. That was the starting sale price, which sounds like a lot. At this cup in New Jersey, at the final in July, the official price starts at nearly $7,000. And there are reports that on some resale sites, prices have topped $2
3: million. $2 million. That is wild.
4: Right. So New York and New Jersey have just announced that they're actually going to start investigating FIFA over these high prices. And fan groups, as you can imagine, have been complaining like crazy. President Trump chimed in a few days ago in an interview with the New York Post. He said he would even pay a grand for a ticket, for whatever that's worth. But there's a hard truth in all of this, which is that for the vast majority of soccer's global fan base, the cup is just way too expensive.
3: Right. Well, why are tickets so much more expensive for this World Cup than they have been in the past?
4: Yeah, well, some of those fans might argue greed. I mean, what FIFA has done for this World Cup, which they've never done before, is employ what's called dynamic pricing. And that's basically using a system to automatically raise ticket prices based on high demand or timing. We all know how airline ticket pricing works, right? Same idea. Prior to this cup, FIFA just set fixed prices and they were much lower.
3: So how has FIFA responded to the criticisms about this?
4: Initially, FIFA President Gianni Infantino defended the high prices. For the U.S. market, at least, he's argued, look at the price of tickets for other sporting events, he said, or big music concerts. They aren't cheap either. That has not won him a lot of fans. But then FIFA did just recently announce it's setting aside batches of tickets at $60 for all of the games. But it isn't a huge number of tickets compared to the entire amount.
3: And this is not just U.S. fans trying to go to watch these games. It's a global audience, unlike, you know, a lot of other things, I would imagine.
4: That's right.
3: Another thing that is different about this World Cup is that it's a lot bigger. There are, what, 104 games? Is that right?
4: That's correct. And that's because the tournament itself has expanded. FIFA has grown this World Cup from 32 teams to 48 for the first time ever. So that means we're going to see a lot of newcomers playing, like Jordan for the first time, Uzbekistan in South America, Curaçao, the tiny Dutch Caribbean island. They're in for the first time as well.
3: Why is FIFA expanding the tournament like this?
4: Well, it says it's doing it because, you know, the bigger the game, the more global it is, the more inclusive it is. It's obviously also going to help it earn a lot more money. But widening the cup to 48 teams has also been a very complicated leap.
3: How so?
4: Okay, so this is how the system works. FIFA divides planet Earth into six soccer regions. Or they call them confederations. So they're Europe, which is the biggest, Africa, Asia, South America, North and Central America is one confederation, and Oceania. Each confederation gets a predetermined number of slots at the World Cup itself. The bigger the confederation, the more slots.
3: And each confederation has its own like tournament or competition leading up to the World Cup to see who gets to go, right?
4: Right, exactly. And that's how it's always worked. With the expansion, the hard or strange part concerns the smaller confederation. So take South America. It has just 10 teams, but it has to send six of those teams to the tournament. So six go and only four stay home. Whereas normally in a competition, you'd send only your very top teams to the final rounds. I was explaining this last night to a friend and he turned to me and he said, it just sounds like the World Cup is giving out medals for participation.
3: But the risk of that, I would imagine, is that you could get some

0: 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I'm Carolyn Beeler. 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
1: 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Thanks for listening on this Friday afternoon. In traffic, debris is blocking the right lane. That's the 101 northbound near McDonald Drive.
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1: 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It's 85 degrees at 3:20.
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1: 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In traffic on the Red Mountain 202 eastbound near Gilbert Road, a crash is on the right.
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1: A reminder, in traffic for the weekend, State Route 51 will be closed between Indian School Road and I-10, starting 9 o'clock tonight through 5 a.m. on Monday.
8: 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He played with Charlie Parker, Thelonious Monk, Bud Powell, Miles Davis, Max Roach, and Clifford Brown. Rollins died Monday at the age of 95. We have a 1994 interview with him. Join us.
1: 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It's 85 and sunny at 4:20.
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0: 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I'm Juana Summers.
10: And I'm Sasha Pfeiffer. 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On Thursday, Treasury Secretary Scott Bessent said his department was making preparations for this new currency.
11: Hi, I'm Phil Latzman. 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